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6: From the KFGO News Center, I'm Tommy Fox. A Minnesota State Patrol lieutenant has pleaded guilty to sexually assaulting another trooper during training at Camp Ripley near Little Falls last summer. 30-year-old Jacob Christofferson faces one count of fifth-degree criminal sexual conduct. Christofferson and the woman were attending an annual use of force instructor recertification. Morrison County prosecutors say Christofferson touched the woman several times around a fire pit before a third trooper separated the two. Sentencing is set for mid-June. Fargo police say a juvenile who was taken to juvenile detention for a garage break-in and the theft of a car early yesterday morning is considered a suspect in a string in recent burglaries. Police first discovered an open garage in the 1800 block of 18th Street South. After speaking with the homeowners, police were told that a vehicle had been stolen. About 20 minutes later, police found the stolen car and attempted a traffic stop. The driver took off, and for public safety reasons, officers did not pursue the car. A short time later, the car stopped suddenly in the 600 block of 23rd Street South and the juvenile ran. The juvenile was located at their home. Charges may include felony criminal trespass, burglary, attempted burglary, theft of a vehicle, and refusing to stop for police. The car was returned to its owner. A group of Twin Cities investors led by Minnesota Wild owner Craig Leopold have purchased the St. Paul Hotel. The new owners say they have acquired the historic 11-story property overlooking Rice Park from Travelers Insurance for an undisclosed amount. Leopold says he's excited to invest in the next life of the iconic building, along with Securian Financial and Ecolab, two of downtown St. Paul's largest employers. Three St. Paul real estate investors are also part of the deal. The group is planning extensive improvements to the hotel, which was built in 1910, with plans to remodel all 255 of the rooms.
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6: KFGO Weather Center forecast from meteorologist Tom Szymanski. Tonight, mostly cloudy and breezy, low of 43, northeast winds at 15 to 25 miles per hour. Tomorrow, showers and maybe a thunderstorm, high of 56. Breezy conditions, east winds at 15 to 25 miles per hour. Tomorrow night, showers and thunderstorms are likely. Monday, cloudy and windy with a good chance of rain, high of 54 degrees. Tuesday, mostly cloudy with a chance of showers, high of 46. Tuesday night, widespread frost, a low of 32. And Wednesday, mostly sunny with a high of 64. 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
7: CBS News Brief. Trump-backed U.S. Representative Julia Letlow and State Treasurer John Fleming have advanced to a runoff in Louisiana's Republican Senate primary, knocking out incumbent Republican Senator Bill Cassidy, who conceded.
8: I have spoken with John, I have spoken with Julia, and I congratulate them both.
7: BBC's Maka Oichi Okafor reports the U.S. and Nigeria have killed the number two in command of ISIS.
9: The Nigerian military described Abu Bilal Aminuke as one of the most influential Islamic State group fighters in West Africa.
7: The nation's busiest railway service isn't running as workers of the Long Island Railroad are on strike. Carl Bischoff is a locomotive engineer.
10: We tried to do the right thing, tried to do the right thing by the public and our membership. A strike is not what we wanted. This is our end result. We're not looking to hurt the public. The public is our friends, our family, our neighbors.
7: It's the railroad's first strike since 1994. CBS News Brief. I'm Michael Toscano.
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12: Sitting in for George Norrie, the Rolling Stones, Play with Fire. Astronomers believe our Milky Way may have devoured an ancient dwarf galaxy called Loki more than 10 billion years ago, and they think they finally found its remains. Hidden among the stars near the Milky Way's disk, scientists discovered a strange cluster of ancient stars moving in unusual directions. They now believe these stars are the leftover fragments of a long-dead galaxy that collided with and was absorbed by our own during the chaotic early days of the universe. How does the Milky Way feel about leftovers? I'm not a fan. Anyway, you can read more of this story in the news section up at coasttocoastam.com. You know, there are questions polite conversations tend to avoid. Beyond Belief doesn't. Hosted by George Norrie, this long-running series brings you face-to-face with thinkers, researchers, and experiencers exploring everything from UFOs to the afterlife. Well over 600 episodes deep and still going strong. New conversations arrive every Wednesday. Step outside the mainstream at beyondbelief.com. Beyondbelief.com. A beast, said to be half man, half goat, terrorized young couples parked along Lake Worth. And the deeper Lyle Blackburn dug into the case, the stranger it became. Photos, tracks, attacks, and unanswered questions. More of our conversation next on Coast to Coast AM.
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0: Wouldn't it be nice? I want to. There's a quote from Mike Love from Charles Granata's book, Wouldn't It Be Nice? Brian Wilson and the Making of the Beach Boys' Pet Sound. And Mike Love says of the recording of Wouldn't It Be Nice, we did one passage, Wouldn't It Be Nice, close to 30 times. And some of those tries were nearly perfect, but Brian was looking for something more than the actual notes or the blend. He was reaching for something mystical out of the range of hearing. What are your memories about the recording of Wouldn't It Be Nice?
1: Yeah, we were recording. I agree with Mike. It was probably more than 30, but we were recording good vibrations and Wouldn't It Be Nice simultaneously, going back and forth between the two. And, you know, he was hearing exactly what he wanted, and we weren't doing exactly what he heard in his own head. But how, you know, that's a tough call. He finally had to capitulate. I mean, whatever the word is, he finally had to, you know, I think he feels we got pretty close. And it was a big undertaking. Those two alone were in the 3 to 4 months of making the album. It was a big deal. And I think it came off really well myself. In fact, it's in a commercial today. I don't even know what the commercial is, to be honest with you, but it's pretty much accepted as one of the better cuts on the album.
0: Looking back now, how do you reconcile, I suppose, this extraordinary beauty that Brian brought into the world through the music with the personal struggles he endured behind the scenes?
1: Yeah, I think he really he was probably very despondent about the reception that we got, the album received after it was released. He never really talked to me too much about it, but shortly thereafter we abandoned the studio, what we call the professional studios. And we set up a studio in the house and really started to make music in a more informal way. So I think that really affected him. And so we abandoned Smile and pretty much started all over again. And, you know, that was... But I think he enjoyed making Pet Sounds. I think that was the highlight of his life. I think he really had a lot of fun doing it.
0: And we're heading into a break here at the bottom of the hour. What was your reaction and Brian's reaction and the rest of the band when Paul McCartney said what he did about not only that album sort of elevating the Beatles game, but also the God Only Knows, that song being one of the greatest songs ever written?
1: Yeah, I agree with Paul.
0: All right. We'll head on into the break, back with more of my conversation with Beach Boys co-founder Al Jardine. Pet Sounds, 60 years on. Richard Serrett, Coast to Coast AM.
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5: From the KFGO News Center, I'm Tommy Fox. North Dakota Health and Human Services is reporting one confirmed measles case in Cass County, the first case in the county this year. The person likely acquired the infection within the state. Health and Human Services is continuing its investigation to determine the source of exposure. The person reported no recent out-of-state or international travel. North Dakota has had a total of 38 confirmed cases of measles so far this year. 5 people have been hospitalized. Last year, the state had 36 measles cases in 3 hospitalizations. Across the country, more than 1,800 measles cases have been confirmed this year. A Seattle, Washington man is in the Stutsman County Jail in Jamestown following an exchange of gunfire with McIntosh County Sheriff Steve Delzer near Culm in south-central North Dakota. 26-year-old Elkin Gomez has been charged with attempted murder, aggravated assault, and reckless endangerment. Gomez is accused of shooting Delzer in the hand and with hitting one of his deputies with a tire jack along State Highway 13. The school in Culm was placed in a brief lockdown as a precaution. Sheriff Delzer says he and the deputy are on standard administrative leave while the State Crime Bureau investigates the shooting. Charging documents filed in Lemoore County District Court say Delzer and the deputy were trying to help Gomez, whose car had quit running. The air traffic control tower at Grand Forks International Airport will be replaced as part of a massive upgrade to the country's air traffic control system. The Department of Transportation says the tower is one of 8 across the country to be replaced and outfitted with state-of-the-art technology. The FAA is providing nearly $86 million to upgrade federal contract towers at 41 airports in 24 states. The replacement locations were chosen based on safety and efficiency needs. Many air traffic control facilities are decades old and have failing infrastructure such as HVAC systems, pest issues, and leaking roofs. The cost to replace the 8 towers is about $750 million.
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5: KFGO Weather Center forecast from meteorologist Tom Szymanski today. Showers and maybe a thunderstorm, high of 56 degrees. Breezy conditions, east winds at 15 to 25 miles per hour. Tonight, showers and thunderstorms are likely. Tomorrow, cloudy skies and windy conditions with a good chance of rain, high of 54. Tuesday, mostly cloudy with a chance of showers, high of 46. Tuesday night, widespread frost, a low of 32. And Wednesday, mostly sunny with a high of 64. 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
6: CBS News Brief. Louisiana's Republican Senator Bill Cassidy has lost his bid for a third term, failing to make it to the runoff in the primary for the Republican nomination.
7: I will work for our state, our country, in office and out of office, facing those tough challenges we still have. That is my pledge.
6: Correspondent Imtiaz Taya reports the World Health Organization has declared the Ebola outbreak in Congo and Uganda a public health emergency of international concern with 300 suspected cases.
8: There's no proven cure for the virus, and according to the World Health Organization, the average fatality rate is around 50%.
6: Low levels for the Colorado River may soon reach an emergency level, as we hear from CBS's Jonathan Vigliotti in Los Angeles.
9: More than 40 million people rely on the Colorado River for water. Many here in the West take it for granted, but could now face new restrictions as the river continues to shrink.
6: CBS News Brief. I'm Michael Toscano.

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6: From the KFGO News Center, I'm Tommy Fox. Fire crews continue battling the Stewart Trail fire burning near Lake County Road 3 and U.S. Highway 61 in Two Harbors. The wildfire was first reported on Friday afternoon and has now grown to an estimated 376 acres with no containment reported. Multiple local, state, and federal agencies are responding. Firefighters worked overnight to build containment lines using hand crews and heavy equipment. A Minnesota Incident Command System Type 3 team took over management yesterday. Due to heavy smoke and emergency response activity, portions of U.S. Highway 61 remain closed, and Lake County has activated its Ready, Set, Go evacuation notification system. Crews battled a total of 17 wildfires Friday across St. Louis County as dry conditions and strong winds created dangerous fire weather. County officials activated the Emergency Operations Center to coordinate response efforts. The St. Louis County Sheriff says several fires were likely caused by residents burning cardboard, while others were sparked by trees knocking down power lines. Wind gusts reached up to 40 miles per hour during the height of the fire damage. 8 of the initially reported fires have been brought under control, though mop-up operations and monitoring continue. Residents are still being urged to avoid any outdoor burning due to ongoing dry conditions. Members of the Fargo Police Department put on their running shoes to take part in honoring Special Olympics in North Dakota. They ran just under a mile and a half, bringing the torch from the Fargo Regional Training Center to Fargo North High School. The torch run is part of a long-standing relationship between the Special Olympics and law enforcement. The run aims to raise awareness for Special Olympics North Dakota, as well as the athletes that participate. The 2026 Special Olympics North Dakota State Summer Games are currently taking place this weekend at Fargo North.
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6: KFGO Weather Center forecast from meteorologist Tom Schmanski. Today, showers and maybe a thunderstorm, high of 56 degrees. Breezy conditions, east winds at 15 to 25 miles per hour. Tonight, showers and thunderstorms are likely. Tomorrow, cloudy skies and windy conditions with a good chance of rain, high of 54. Tuesday, mostly cloudy with a chance of showers, high of 46. Tuesday night, widespread frost, a low of 32. And Wednesday, mostly sunny with a high of 64. 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
7: CBS News Brief. U.S. Representative Julia Letlow made it into a Louisiana runoff for the Republican U.S. Senate nomination, beating incumbent Bill Cassidy.
8: Our work is not done. We have one more race coming up, and I will promise you this. I will crisscross all across the state yet again, fighting for families.
7: She faces Louisiana Treasurer John Fleming in the runoff. The USS Gerald Ford aircraft carrier returned home to Naval Station Norfolk in Virginia, welcomed back by Defense Secretary Pete Hegseth.
9: What the Ford Carrier Strike Group did and these destroyers did is exceptional, phenomenal. And that's why I was proud to give the Presidential Unit Citation to them for their 330-day deployment all the way around the globe.
7: Tens of thousands of commuters in New York City have already been impacted by a worker strike at the Long Island Railroad. This woman is dreading Monday morning's commute.
1: I have a feeling it's going to be mayhem. I think everyone's going to be really late to work, and it's going to be a lot of traffic.
7: CBS News Brief. I'm Michael Toscano.

0: sitting out here on a runway and they're getting ready to take me to jail. You don't do that. You call your cutout. You call, say, Hurt or Lee. You don't say, I need help. You just make the contact. They take it from there and they get you out of trouble. Anyway, I'm getting off here.
1: So, no. This is all very important information, Tosh.
0: This is methods and procedures, and I'm not supposed to be talking about it, according to the little boys in blue pants.
1: But here you are talking about it, aren't you?
0: Yeah,
1: I mean, why are you talking about it?
0: Because it's the truth. It's about time the American people know what in the hell's been going on, and the Kool-Aid that we've been shoved down our throats for 60-something years. And I'm 88 years old, and I lived it. I don't care about anything other than, hey, this is what we need to know. Our government was involved in killing a sitting president. That's what Plumlee's saying. In other words, you can't say
1: why was Johnny Roselli trying to stop the assassination? We've always been told that organized crime was involved in the
0: Johnny
1: assassination.
0: Johnny Roselli was involved because he was going to spot to see if there was any organized crime that he could identify operatives in Dallas. The report had been through Sam Giancana off the when this was before Sam Giancana was killed. This was before the church committee was formed. So there was mob activity from Havana, gambling, prostitution. All that was going on. Roselli was on board because the word was out that the mafia was going to kill Kennedy. So who? Was it Nicoletti? Was it? Who was it? Who was it? Well, maybe Roselli might be able to spot it. Spotter. Sergio was CIA. He was Cuban. He was a spotter. He was there to look for triangulation. What was Plumlee doing? Plumlee was nothing more than a damn little old co-pilot, a bus driver. They flew that team into Dallas that was sitting at Redbird Airport when Sergio, his friend, said, hey, you want to come down and see the president? Because we didn't think anything was going to happen. These had been rumors after rumor after rumor. Kennedy's going to be killed. You're going to get him in Chicago. You're going to get him in Austin. Over and over and over. We've been so desensitized.
1: Okay. Tosh, I got to jump in here because I got to take a time out. But we're gonna bring you back in about an hour, and we're gonna talk some more. But we're gonna bring your co-author on next, Ralph Pezzullo. Tosh Plumlee, Deep Cover, Shallow Graves. 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
8: I'm Vicki Barker. He didn't even make the runoff. Two-term Senator Bill Cassidy has become the first incumbent senator of either party to lose a primary since 2012. The Louisiana Republican losing to Trump-backed candidate Julia Letlow.
9: Louisiana sent a clear message that they want a candidate to represent them in the Senate who will always put America first and never turn her back on Louisiana voters.
8: Letlow faces State Treasurer John Fleming in a runoff. Trump had branded Cassidy a traitor for his 2021 vote to impeach him over the January 6th riot. In New York State, workers on the country's busiest commuter rail network have walked off the job, CBS's Allie Bauman reports.
10: Long Island Railroad workers went on strike Saturday after failed contract negotiations with the state over wages and health care. It's paralyzing a system that carries about 250,000 riders a day.
11: A strike is not what we wanted.
10: The railroad is part of a system already under stress.

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4: From the KFGO News Center, I'm Tommy Fox. North Dakota Health and Human Services is reporting one confirmed measles case in Cass County, the first case in the county this year. The person likely acquired the infection within the state. Health and Human Services is continuing its investigation to determine the source of exposure. The person reported no recent out-of-state or international travel. North Dakota has had a total of 38 confirmed cases of measles so far this year. 5 people have been hospitalized. Last year, the state had 36 measles cases and 3 hospitalizations. Across the country, more than 1,800 measles cases have been confirmed this year. A Seattle, Washington man is in the Stutsman County Jail in Jamestown following an exchange of gunfire with McIntosh County Sheriff Steve Delzer near Colm in south-central North Dakota. 26-year-old Elkin Gomez has been charged with attempted murder, aggravated assault, and reckless endangerment. Gomez is accused of shooting Delzer in the hand and with hitting one of his deputies with a tire jack along State Highway 13. The school in Colm was placed in a brief lockdown as a precaution. Sheriff Delzer says he and the deputy are on standard administrative leave while the State Crime Bureau investigates the shooting. Charging documents filed in Lemoore County District Court say Delzer and the deputy were trying to help Gomez, whose car had quit running. The air traffic control tower at Grand Forks International Airport will be replaced as part of a massive upgrade to the country's air traffic control system. The Department of Transportation says the tower is one of 8 across the country to be replaced and outfitted with state-of-the-art technology. The FAA is providing nearly $86 million to upgrade federal contract towers at 41 airports in 24 states. The replacement locations were chosen based on safety and efficiency needs. Many air traffic control facilities are decades old and have failing infrastructure such as HVAC systems, pest issues, and leaking roofs. The cost to replace the 8 towers is about $750 million.
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4: KFGO Weather Center forecast from meteorologist Tom Szymanski today. Showers and maybe a thunderstorm, high of 56 degrees. Breezy conditions, east winds at 15 to 25 miles per hour. Tonight, showers and thunderstorms are likely. Tomorrow, cloudy skies and windy conditions with a good chance of rain, high of 54. Tuesday, mostly cloudy with a chance of showers, high of 46. Tuesday night, widespread frost, a low of 32. And Wednesday, mostly sunny with a high of 64. 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
6: I am so indebted to you, Louisiana. Thank you so much for giving me this honor of a lifetime.
5: Trump-backed candidate Julia Letlow defeating two-term Senator Bill Cassidy in Louisiana's Republican primary. She now faces State Treasurer John Fleming in a runoff. Trump had branded Cassidy a traitor for his 2021 vote to impeach him over the January 6th riot. Cassidy's become the first incumbent senator of either party since 2012 to lose a primary. Workers on the country's busiest commuter rail network, Long Island Railroad, have walked off the job.
7: We're just looking for a fair wage. We're all doing the work, record ridership, and we're just trying to get what's fair to us.
5: And hundreds protesting in Montgomery, Alabama to defend voting rights after the recent Supreme Court decision on congressional voting districts. WIA-TV reporter Charlize Ramos was there.
8: Protesters out here saying their right to vote is under attack, but others say these recent Supreme Court decisions are about ensuring representation among voters.
5: CBS.
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10: 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All right, we're heading into our final segment with investigative journalist Ralph Pizzullo and covert operative Tosh Plumlee. And we're going to continue to delve into CIA cutouts, covert airfields, organized crime, false flag operations, and the shadow world that Plumlee calls illusionary warfare. And if even half of what Tosh witnessed is true, then the real history of the Cold War, America, has never been honestly told. That conversation continues right after this time out on Coast to Coast AM.
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9: I'm Vicki Barker. Commuter chaos looms in New York after Long Island Railroad workers walk off the job.
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9: Some 270,000 commuters take the LIRR each weekday. 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
11: Bumper to bumper, it was like a parking lot.
12: I heard my neighbor earlier. He's just like, yeah, I'm giving up my tickets for Sunday, just it's not worth driving.
9: After becoming a first challenger from either party since 2012 to defeat an incumbent senator in a primary, Louisiana Republican Julia Letlow greeted supporters.
13: I want to say thank you to a very special man who you all know, the best president this country has ever had, President Donald Trump.
9: Letlow now faces State Treasurer John Fleming in a runoff. President Trump had branded Cassidy a traitor for his 2021 vote to impeach him over the January 6th riot. Here's how Cassidy reacted to his loss.
14: I have had the privilege of representing the state of Louisiana for 12 years. I've been able to participate in democracy. When you participate in democracy, sometimes it doesn't turn out the way you want it to. But you don't pout. You don't whine. You don't claim the election was stolen. You don't find a reason why. You don't manufacture some excuse. You thank the voters for the privilege of representing the state or the country for as long as you've had that privilege. And that's what I'm doing right now.
9: With the U.S. continuing to blockade Cuba and that communist nation facing

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3: From the KFGO News Center, I'm Tommy Fox. Fire crews continue battling the Stewart Trail fire burning near Lake County Road 3 and U.S. Highway 61 in Two Harbors. The wildfire was first reported on Friday afternoon and has now grown to an estimated 376 acres with no containment reported. Multiple local, state, and federal agencies are responding. Firefighters worked overnight to build containment lines using hand crews and heavy equipment. A Minnesota Incident Command System Type 3 team took over management yesterday. Due to heavy smoke and emergency response activity, portions of U.S. Highway 61 remain closed, and Lake County has activated its Ready, Set, Go evacuation notification system. Crews battled a total of 17 wildfires Friday across St. Louis County as dry conditions and strong winds created dangerous fire weather. County officials activated the Emergency Operations Center to coordinate response efforts. The St. Louis County Sheriff says several fires were likely caused by residents burning cardboard, while others were sparked by trees knocking down power lines. Wind gusts reached up to 40 miles per hour during the height of the fire damage. Eight of the initially reported fires have been brought under control, though mop-up operations and monitoring continue. Residents are still being urged to avoid any outdoor burning due to ongoing dry conditions. Members of the Fargo Police Department put on their running shoes to take part in honoring Special Olympics in North Dakota. They ran just under a mile and a half, bringing the torch from the Fargo Regional Training Center to Fargo North High School. The torch run is part of a long-standing relationship between the Special Olympics and law enforcement. The run aims to raise awareness for Special Olympics North Dakota, as well as the athletes that participate. The 2026 Special Olympics North Dakota State Summer Games are currently taking place this weekend at Fargo North.
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3: KFGO Weather Center forecast from meteorologist Tom Szymanski. Today, showers and maybe a thunderstorm, high of 56 degrees. Breezy conditions, east winds at 15 to 25 miles per hour. Tonight, showers and thunderstorms are likely. Tomorrow, cloudy skies and windy conditions with a good chance of rain, high of 54. Tuesday, mostly cloudy with a chance of showers, high of 46. Tuesday night, widespread frost, a low of 32. And Wednesday, mostly sunny with a high of 64. 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
5: I'm so indebted to you, Louisiana. Thank you so much for giving me this honor of a lifetime.
4: Trump-backed candidate Julia Letlow defeating two-term Senator Bill Cassidy in Louisiana's Republican primary. She now faces State Treasurer John Fleming in a runoff. Trump had branded Cassidy a traitor for his 2021 vote to impeach him over the January 6th riot. Cassidy's become the first incumbent senator of either party since 2012 to lose a primary. Workers on the country's busiest commuter rail network, Long Island Railroad, have walked off the job.
6: We're just looking for a fair wage. We're all doing the work, record ridership, and we're just trying to get what's fair to us.
4: And hundreds protesting in Montgomery, Alabama to defend voting rights after the recent Supreme Court decision on congressional voting districts. WIA-TV reporter Charlize Ramos was there.
7: Protesters out here saying their right to vote is under attack, but others say these recent Supreme Court decisions are about ensuring representation among voters.
4: CBS.

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7: I'm Vicki Barker. Commuter chaos looms in New York after Long Island Railroad workers walk off the job.
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7: Some 270,000 commuters take the LIRR each weekday. Even on Saturday, baseball fans had a tough time getting to City Stadium.
9: Bumper to bumper, it was like a parking lot.
10: I heard my neighbor earlier. He's just like, yeah, I'm giving up my tickets for Sunday because it's not worth driving.
7: After becoming a first challenger from either party since 2012 to defeat an incumbent senator in a primary, Louisiana Republican Julia Letlow greeted supporters.
11: I want to say thank you to a very special man who you all know, the best president this country has ever had, President Donald Trump.
7: Letlow now faces State Treasurer John Fleming in a runoff. President Trump had branded Cassidy a traitor for his 2021 vote to impeach him over the January 6th riot. Here's how Cassidy reacted to his loss.
12: I have had the privilege of representing the state of Louisiana for 12 years. I've been able to participate in democracy. When you participate in democracy, sometimes it doesn't turn out the way you want it to. But you don't pout. You don't whine. You don't claim the election was stolen. You don't find a reason why. You don't manufacture some excuse. You thank the voters for the privilege of representing the state or the country for as long as you've had that privilege. And that's what I'm doing right now.
7: With the U.S. continuing to blockade Cuba and that communist nation facing catastrophic fuel shortages, former Secretary of Defense Robert Gates tells CBS's Face the Nation he fears a mass exodus of Cubans bound for the U.S.
13: The biggest risk is that we end up with another Mariel evacuation from Cuba that has tens of thousands of Cubans heading to the United States out of desperation, as happened a number of years ago. So I think that's actually, at this point, the biggest threat.
7: The second leg of America's Triple Crown of Thoroughbred Racing is history.
14: At the Preakness, Larry Kalmus had the call for NBC Sports of the exciting finish.
15: The Pullingham Solo, still there. Iron Otter on the outside, cannot get him. Napoleon Solo and Paco Lopez have won the Preakness. They win it by a length over Iron Otter.
14: An 8-1 morning favorite, Napoleon Solo, took a 2

0: Man, I love this place. I've been surfing here since I was a kid. Now, seeing my grandson out on the water, it means everything to me. Watching him and taking in the blue waves, the sea breeze, the blurry horizon.
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15: 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It's automatically there. You listen to the show whenever and wherever you want. By the way, we love the podcast universe, but we would never have started in the podcast world without the help of you all who made this show a success. And Mark and I are so grateful to you. And Mark and I were just talking in the first segment about the fact that it was really an important piece of the development of our professional lives to have leadership at CBS Radio that supported us. Mark likes to call one of our favorite leaders, Harvey Nagler, the little guy. Right, Mark?
16: I say that with love and affection. Yes, the little guy.
15: So Harvey Nagler ran CBS News, the radio division, for many years. He came out of local radio, and then he took over the network division. And the network division is just the one that is, you know, sort of the storied one, the 99-year-old network division that is shutting down. And Harvey really did grow the division. And when you heard like Weekend Roundup and the top of the hour, the bottom of the hour broadcasts on various stations of CBS News Radio, that was Harvey's doing. And Harvey just loved to talk about financial stuff. He loved the economy. And so when I came into CBS, it was Harvey and Constance who really were supportive of me and by extension also Mark. And so when we think about this show, we really have to say, like, it, without Harvey's blessing, it wouldn't have happened, Mark, right?
16: Yeah, that's true. I mean, for me, it was definitely also Connie. I mean, Connie, in many ways, changed my life. I was working at the CBS affiliate in Phoenix for many, many years, producing talk shows out there. And, you know, New York was home, and I was always trying to figure out a way to get home and get a job in New York, because at that time, you kind of had to go to different markets and pay your dues. It's completely different now, but that's how it was then. And I would just send Connie random emails like, when are you going to hire me? When are you going to hire me?
15: I love that. So, I mean, by just want to make sure we reference Constance Lloyd is her real name and her full name. And she was a huge fan of Mark's, and she was a moderate fan of mine. Remember when she said to me, stop laughing on the air, because she thought I sounded witchy when I laughed. But she was one of those people who just gave it to you, like told you, you know, you knew where you stood with Connie. And she and Harvey built a division that was really successful. And, you know, frankly, what we were able to do in preparation for this, our last show, was to go back in time and go to our 500th broadcast. Now, it may surprise you guys, but like, we are now in this crazy period where we are at our 790th show. I think this is 790, Mark. And so what did I say 500 was? It was like 2020? Is that where we were?
16: Yeah, 6 years ago.
15: So we were able for our 500th broadcast to talk to Harvey Nagler, who ran the division. And Mark, you got to interview him, right? Like you interviewed him, and then Constance succeeded him. And then after Constance was a guy named Craig Swagler, who also, no one's at CBS anymore, obviously. So this is all these crazy people. Craig now runs a big group of NPR stations in the Mid-Atlantic. So everyone is doing fine. Connie retired, Harvey retired. But, you know, back at the 500th show, we had the idea that we were going to talk to people who were really helpful in bringing the show to life. So in this segment, we're going to listen in to a conversation between Mark Talercio, the best executive producer in the world, and Harvey Nagler, the former head of the CBS News radio division, the guy who really helped jumpstart my third career, the one at CBS News. So, Mark, why don't you take it away with you and Harvey?
17: The first show aired in January of 2011. So I imagine these conversations with you started probably in late 2010. Do you have any recollection of what those early conversations were like and how she kind of approached you about this whole thing?
18: I was struck by her extraordinary knowledge of finance and her ability to speak in terms that I thought listeners would understand. This is a really, really valuable ability, because usually what you've got are people who understand either the finance aspect of things, or they're good talkers, or they're good news people. But it's very rare that you have the ability to combine both the expertise and the ability to talk in terms of, that your listeners are going to understand. And that was really what struck me when I first met Jill.
17: So this time in 2010, your title was what?
18: I was vice president of news at CBS, in charge of our about 600 affiliates, 33 million listeners who listen to CBS News each week.
17: So you were, safe to say, the ultimate decision maker. I mean, did you have any reluctancy? Were you hesitant? What made you finally kind of like, you know, give the green light and let us produce quite a few demos for you, from what I remember?
18: Well, at first, Jill started to work for us at CBS News as an analyst, basically, a commentator on news and finance events. And she excelled at doing that. She did that for a period of time before she walked into the office and said, you know, Harb, I want to do a talk show. What do you think? As her listeners may know, she had already had some experience working up in New England doing a talk show for many years. So it was a natural for me to suggest to her that it sounded like a great idea and she should go for it.
17: Wow, you were that easy, huh?
18: You know immediately in our business when somebody connects with the audience and knows what they're talking about. These abilities are very, very rare to be so knowledgeable about a particular subject. And yet, particularly in finance and financial planning, to talk in terms that the average listener is going to understand. And so when you meet somebody who is able to combine those abilities, you know instantly that this is going to be a home run and this is going to work out.
17: 10 years later, I mean, you know the radio landscape. It's very rare that anything lasts 10 years. What do you think the fact that here we are 10 years later and it's still going?
18: Jill is so good at what she does and is so strong in getting the message out of what's important. It hasn't surprised me at all that 10 years later, she's still doing this and is strong and is better than ever.
17: So any final well wishes, words of encouragement as she looks to open the book on maybe the next 10 years?
18: I would just encourage her to keep doing what she's doing, to continue to get her message out on as many platforms as she possibly can, to influence listeners, because at the end of the day, our community of listeners and viewers are the ones who are going to be most affected by her words of wisdom, her pearls of wisdom. And I only encourage her to keep doing it, because she's been doing a great job these past 10 years and hope for many years to come.
15: Okay, that was Mark Talercio, best executive producer in the world, Harvey Nagler, the former head of CBS News Radio Division, talking about our 500th show. And again, we're in the 790s, guys, right now, and this is the final broadcast of the Jill on Money Show. When we return, more walks down memory lane. We'll be right back.

0: 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I've been surfing here since I was a kid. Now, seeing my grandson out on the water, it means everything to me. Watching him and taking in the blue waves, the sea breeze, the blurry horizon.
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10: You're back. It's the Jill on Money Show, and we are here walking down memory lane, reminiscing, because this is our final broadcast. And, you know, listen, gang, we probably would have done this show for as long as they'd have us, but CBS News decided to shutter the radio division, focus more exclusively on podcasts, and we are part of the CBS News podcast world as well. And I think that that's just fine. I don't want to go crazy. We don't have to go into deep mourning, but we are really taking a moment in this program to pay tribute to you, the listeners, and the folks who really helped us get this show off the ground. And we just, in the previous segment, were able to re-air a conversation that Mark had with Harvey Nagler. He was the former head of the CBS News radio division, and that was in the for the occasion of our 500th show. Harvey had already retired. In the next little snippet where we walk down memory lane, we're going to talk to the successor in that position. His name is Craig Swagler. Now, I'd like to just sort of take a minute and talk a little bit about Craig, because Craig was somebody that Mark and I really grew up with at the radio division, right? Mark, like, what was he doing? Was he doing special events when you were at CBS Radio?
11: Yeah, Craig and I, pretty much the same age. So yeah, we were working side by side, slightly different roles, but yeah, he and I were, you know, we were friends at the time. We would work our shift in the newsroom together. And then many times we would go out afterward and, you know, have a drink and go out on the town. So yeah, I kind of grew up with him in some ways.
10: And when you both met, you were single. Is that right?
11: Yeah, we were single.
10: Oh. My God, both married with children. Now, the reason why I really came to just love and respect Craig is that, you know, I have to be honest, gang, like both Mark and I, and also Craig, we were kind of favorites of Harvey Nagler. Harvey really loved us, and he really gave us great opportunities. And so when Craig ended up at atop the radio division, running it as the general manager, it was so great because it was kind of like Mark and I could be working with the guy that we knew really well, but he was sort of kind of our boss, dotted line. He was very much instrumental in helping us continue the radio show, but also really gave us the opportunity to launch a podcast for CBS. And that still continues. So if you want to actually subscribe to our podcasts, all you need to do is go to our website, jillonmoney.com. You can subscribe to both of our podcasts. One is for CBS. One is the Jill on Money podcast. Craig really helped us with that CBS entree into the podcast world. Hey, listen, we tried to let them do our podcast when we were first launching Jill on Money. They passed. Remember, Mark? I was like, okay, I guess we're going somewhere else. And
11: ding dongs.
10: Yeah, well, that's when we went to my friend Spencer and it was all done. But that said, Craig Swagler has been a wonderful friend to us, to the shows that we've produced, and he has given us tremendous opportunities. And Mark spoke to Craig when it was 6 years ago, when we were talking about the 500th show of this program, the Jill on Money show, and now we're in the 790s. So it's incredible to imagine, but that is where we are. So here is an interview from 6 years ago between Mark Talercio, executive producer extraordinary one, and Craig Swagler.
12: There's been this transition. You're kind of, you know, you're running the show now. You're calling the shots. So what made you stick with Jill and stick with the show and keep it running?
13: Jill is one of the most transformative and compelling individuals when it comes to business and economic news. She breaks things down so understandably into realistic, digestible topics, and they're so relatable that without a question, Jill's ability to do that in a continual turbulent time of our financial concerns people have is crucial, not only to the makeup of all the shows we have, but to informing our audience of the best pieces of information that drive a lot of their decisions that affect their homes and their families. And it was without a question that what Jill was doing was important to the work we were doing overall, not to mention the slew of honors and awards that Jill had won both prior to me taking on the vice president and general manager role of the network, but also afterwards. And all of them recognize the fact that Jill is substantially a standout individual. She is someone who is influential in her area, but also impactful in what she delivers. And I am so proud to have her content every day on our network informing our listeners and making them a little smarter in the process.
12: So obviously you're calling the shots, so you kind of hold the key to, especially my future, and I guess Jill's if she wants to continue doing the show. So is there another 10 years in the future?
13: I think so, absolutely. And we've seen it in two different areas. Not only, and you know this, and Jill knows this, the reaction that we get from the audience directly clearly shows that she resonates and has influence. Her importance that she plays in a multi-platform way, you see it in her social media, you see it in on-demand audio content with her podcast, but also you see it in what she does on CBS television and CBS This Morning. All of that collectively together is a huge brand with Jill on Money, Jill Schlesinger, and CBS News. So it's recognized by both the listener world as well as advertisers that want to be in that space, because they see when people talk to Jill, she can inform them and influence them, and that's a powerful thing to have.
12: As I said to Harvey, it's kind of, and you know, obviously you know this, working in the radio your whole life, it's rare that something in radio lasts 10 years these days. So I guess that says a lot about what she's doing with the show.
13: It does. I think it also says a lot about Jill, and it says a lot about her passion for the medium and the uniqueness that radio is. Radio is an effective tool. It's in many ways the original social media. It's a way for you to reach out to so many people so broadly, which you cannot do in the same way. Social media is much more targeted in what it does. It doesn't surprise me that there is this want to be involved in this ecosystem with Jill. And decisions we make around our finances are something that's a story that does not end or change. It's extremely viable in the decisions we make for both our personal lives and our professional lives.
10: That was an interview that was conducted 6 years ago with Craig Swagler. He now runs a big NPR station group down in the Mid-Atlantic, and he was so amazing to me and to Mark and to this show. So grateful for him. And mostly, of course, grateful to you. We are celebrating the last show here for Jill on Money. And if you want to keep listening, there's going to be more great stuff ahead. Stay tuned.
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Welcome back. It's the Jill on Money Show, the final Jill on Money radio show. 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It used to be called Money Watch. It's about to be renamed. Shh, don't tell anyone. 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So do check that out. 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There, you will hit the Contact Us button. 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That's the email we receive. If you would like to ask your question live with us, you'll join us on the Jill on Money podcast. It's absolutely a blast. We'd love to have you. Just check the box, and Mark will do everything else. Now, I know we've been reminiscing for the first part of this show, but I did want to actually sneak in a question. Here is an email from Rich, who is asking, hi, Jill and Mark. This may have been answered already in the EdSlot webinar, but I'm hoping you can help me understand this. Okay, here you go. You ready for your hypothetical, Mark? Pay attention now. If somebody is in the 22% tax bracket, wouldn't the incremental 22% that is being invested and growing for decades be better than not investing that now by paying the tax? I don't really understand this question. I'm assuming there's a tax consideration at the end that makes the Roth so attractive. Oh, okay. Yeah, what you're missing is that when you take the money out, there's no tax due. And when you take your money out and it's invested, even if it grows, if it grows for decades, both are growing for decades. In one scenario, you have to pay tax at the end, and you don't know what the tax rate will be in the future. So Rich says he's 63. I have two adult kids. I talk about personal finances with them. I want to understand it better. Okay. So the reality is both a Roth and a traditional account will be invested and make money without any current taxation. The big difference about the structures is when you pay your tax, right? So in the structure of a Roth, you say, I'm putting an after-tax dollar in. It grows without any taxation. When you pull it out at the end, no tax due. With a traditional, the money has gone in, there has not been any tax paid on it, but when you pull it out later, there will be tax due. For the kids, especially if they're looking at the future decades down the line, it's far better to pay the tax today, not knowing what taxes will be like in the future. I hope I answered your question. If not, get back in touch with us, Rich. This next one is from Emily, who says, hi, Jill, I'm 56. I earn about $105,000 a year. My expenses are $4,000 a month, and I have about $200,000 equity in a condo that I bought about a year and a half ago. My mortgage is $146,000. She says, I put a lot of money down, you know, as a down payment, and I've been paying down my mortgage aggressively. I wonder what the rate is. Let's see. Her interest rate on her mortgage is 6.125%. She says, I've only got about $250,000 in retirement assets, mostly Roth, $75,000 in a brokerage and checking. So, okay, remember, 56, 105 grand a year, expenses 4 grand a month. She's got this high mortgage rate. And she said, does your advice not to pay down my mortgage quickly apply in my case since I have so little in retirement? I likely will stay in the condo for at least 5 years, but maybe longer, 15. I'm a new listener. I love your show. I also loved your book, The Great Money Reset, which really applied to me after coming back to the U.S. after a decade out of the country, a bunch of family upheaval, and restarting my life. Okay, Emily. It's a funny thing that you ask, because in your head, what you're saying to yourself is, I don't have a lot in retirement assets, so I want to get rid of this mortgage, because then you don't want to be burdened by having the mortgage. I look at it the opposite way, which is you don't have a lot in assets. Therefore, I don't want to sink those available assets into a mortgage, into paying down your mortgage. Because remember, let's just pretend that you had let's just pretend you had $150,000 right now that's available. Let's say it's in your brokerage account. You say, look, I'll just pay off the mortgage and then I don't have that monthly payment. But the problem is you don't have the money either, and the money's not growing,
And if something bad happens, you don't have access to the money. So the liquidity is really the part about paying down the mortgage in your case. Now, if you had $5 million and you said, I don't want to have this mortgage, sure, pay off the mortgage. But I think because you don't have a lot of money that is saved already, making sure that you preserve that money is important. And if you're making $105,000 a year and you keep pay the mortgage off little by little, it'll be fine. And you work for another 10 or 12 years, you know, then we're going to have different, we'll have different opportunities. I don't know what term of a mortgage you took, but certainly if you're saying, let's just pretend that you say, I'm going to stay in the condo at least 5 years, but maybe longer, 15. Certainly if you don't even know if you could be there 5 or 10 years, then I would certainly not pay that down early. So the reason not to pay it down early in your case, Emily, is about having access to your money. Okay. You're listening to the final Jill on Money radio show. If you want more of us, go to JillOnMoney.com. We'll be right back.

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0: Welcome back. It's the Jill on Money Show, and we are celebrating our final broadcast with you. Hey, you know what, Mark? When Mark Maron took his podcast down, you know who his last show was with? Do you know that?
1: No.
0: It was with President Obama. So we don't have a president, but we are excited because Mark and I were unanimous, all two of us, had decided that we wanted to air what was our absolute favorite interview over the last 15 years. Now, I'm talking about interview with a guest because you guys are always the most important. But I cannot explain how the interview that we conducted with Admiral William H. McRaven absolutely changed our view of like what a guest could be. So in the second hour of this show, we are going to re-air an interview that we conducted in 2017, mostly because I like to usually re-air this particular interview over Memorial Day weekend, but we are not going to get a Memorial Day weekend with you guys. So we're going to air it on the early side. But I remember this day so well, Mark. We were in one of those nasty studios in the back of CBS News, and

the most important and the best interview I think Mark and I have ever done with Admiral William H. McRaven. Stay tuned. It's the Jill on Money Show, and we will be right back.

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4: In Wythe County, Virginia, 14 yellow signs are going up. They depict a farmer on a tractor reminding people to drive safely and be cautious of farm equipment on the roadways. High school junior Olivia Krieger comes from a farming family, and this is her Girl Scout project. She made presentations and proposals to county and transportation officials.
5: I've experienced a lot of close calls.
4: Farmer Terry Krueger supports the high schooler. His brother Charles was killed in a crash in 2022.
6: On a daily basis, we encounter people that's impatient, putting themselves and us at risk.
4: Olivia Krieger says she hopes the signs will help save lives. Jennifer Kuiper, CBS News.
3: And finally, gunmen have kidnapped more than 50 children from three schools in the same town in northeastern Nigeria. Most of those missing are aged between 2 and 5. Witnesses say the suspects used the children as human shields while fleeing, preventing security forces from firing. I'm Vicki Barker, CBS News.
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9: 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Gordon.
10: Do you want me to do a Neil Van Dam impression?
9: Yes.
10: I don't have one.
9: Oh, okay.
10: It would be
9: work
10: this.
9: On that.
10: Hi, I'm Neil.
9: I think that's a my really best. Good one, actually.
10: Thank you. Thank
9: it's
10: you
9: really
10: so much.
9: Good. But he's sitting in Neil Van Dam's place this morning, very early for you to be on KFGO on a
10: yeah.
9: Sunday morning at this time.
10: No,
11: it feels early. It feels real early.
9: And Leola is back from the Heart and Soul Community Cafe. Leola, welcome back to KFGO for a Cause.
12: Thank you, Amy.
9: Okay, so tell us, well, first, if you've never been introduced to Heart and Soul Community Cafe, have we got a treat for you today, because they are some of the best of the best in our little community. Leola, tell us about Heart and Soul Community Cafe and who you are, because this is your season now. We are into Heart and Soul Community Cafe season.
12: We are. We just got our food trailer out, our mobile cafe, last week, and so we're very excited. So if you've never been to Heart and Soul before, it's a community cafe where everybody is welcome, served with dignity and respect. We have guests that volunteer with us. Some of our guests pay what they can. Some of our guests come in and pay what they would typically pay for a meal. So it's really a community coming together to help one another. We always serve local, fresh, homemade food, and no prices on our menu, so everybody's welcome. And we partner with local businesses and nonprofits to move around the Fargo-Moorhead, West Fargo community.
9: I think that's one of the beautiful things about the Heart and Soul Community Cafe. This isn't for one set of people. It's not for the people that can't pay, and it's not for the people who can pay. It's for everybody.
12: Correct. And, you know, we always say, what a better way to meet somebody than over a good meal and share a good conversation and some community connections.
9: But
13: isn't that absolutely the truth? Because
9: yeah.
13: Eating is kind of the great equalizer, right?
12: Right.
13: Everyone needs to eat.
12: Mm-hmm.
13: And when you do that, in fact, one of our coworkers recently just said, when you're eating a meal, you're probably at one of your most vulnerable moments. And so being able to share that with other people and to know we're all part of this greater community is really important. And you guys do such a great job facilitating that for so many.
12: Well, thanks, JJ. We have awesome volunteers, and the community support is what's really helped us be here for 10 years. You are right. Sharing a meal together is personal, and it's also a way to connect. And then also we always say, once you start visiting with somebody, you have a lot more in common than different.
9: Mm-hmm.
12: So,
9: and it's about feeding the soul too.
12: Yes.
9: That's part of the name,
12: yep.
9: But that's an important piece of what you do. It's not just about the food.
12: Right. We talk about when you come, you want to have a full belly, but we also know that when you're around other people making positive connections, it also nourishes your body, heart, and soul.
9: There's usually music and stuff too,
12: Yeah, we try to, make it fun and just really easy to come and join us and welcoming. Our volunteers make sure that everybody feels welcome.
13: I'm going to be this person. How do you decide what's going to be on the menu?
12: Great question, JJ. So our chef, who is amazing, Chef Joe, he looks and sees what's available seasonally. So we try to use local fresh whenever possible. And we also look at things that are popular. Last year, we had a sweet potato burrito that people absolutely loved. We have a harvest bowl that's very popular. We'll have your basic heart and soul sloppy Joe. We always have a sides, which includes a salad, chips, maybe another side. And then we always include dessert. Dessert, we feel like, means we care and we want you to stick around and have dessert with us. So
13: yeah, it's a whole meal, right?
12: Right.
13: Like,
12: yes.
13: You're getting that whole experience.
12: Yeah.
13: I also love the fact that you invite everybody, right? And Amy, you had been touching on that too, about those individuals who want to come and have an amazing lunch,
12: mm-hmm.
13: and rather than spending that at a chain restaurant, no shade to chain restaurants or anything like that, but they can come and their dollars help support you going forward and help support those who are coming who might not be able to afford a meal.
12: That is right. You're actually helping a neighbor in our community and also getting, like you said, a really great meal.
9: Leola, yeah. Let's talk about the Heart and Soul Community Cafe schedule, because mm-hmm. you're off and running with your mobile, but I know you have a place, you have sort of your standard places that you are every week, right?
12: Right. So we weekly we're down on 23rd Street. It's a parking lot by the old Milkmaid. And so
13: the
12: McCormick Park neighborhood by the Arbors. And so that we're there every Tuesday, except the first Tuesday of the month. And that's from 4 to 6. And then we'll be 2 times a month over at Olivet Lutheran Church, and that's on Mondays. And First Presbyterian Church, Neighborhood Church are a few of the different places we're at. We're going to be over in Moorhead at the new Moorhead Library. And then also...
9: That's okay. Check the schedule.
13: You're everywhere. Listen.
12: We are a lot of places. We partner with the Lighthouse Church and First United Methodist. We'll have lunch. If you're looking for lunch, we'll be over at the Cass County Human Service Zone for lunch, and then M State as well.
13: Now, are we able to talk about this big event that Amy and I are coming to?
12: Definitely.
13: Can we talk about that lunch?
12: How
13: right?
12: could I forget that?
13: I mean, listen, we're here. We're doing it live. So, no one's going to know the difference. It's not like I can put that cat back in the bag.
9: No, we are going to be out at First Presbyterian. JJ and I are going to be broadcasting from one of your lunches, because you are celebrating 10 years this year.
12: We are. And just so grateful to be here and for the community that's helped us make us get this far.
13: Do you know what I think is really unique about the last
9: Wait, what
13: 10
9: day
13: years?
9: Is that? It's June 12th. June 12th. Okay, it's a Friday. Mm-hmm. Friday, June 12th, mm-hmm. we're going to be at First Presbyterian, JJ and I's church,
13: mm-hmm.
9: by the way.
13: Yeah.
9: Really?
14: He grew up
9: going to First Presbyterian in Fargo, and I grew up going to First Presbyterian in Bismarck, and they were like sister churches.
13: Yeah, we had the same youth retreats.
9: Really?
14: Yes.
9: Oh my gosh.
13: We don't remember seeing each other at these youth retreats, but one day someone will bring a photo, and like I'll be in a kayak, and Amy will be on the beach or something.
12: I love it.
13: Look, there we both are. First Presbyterian,
9: awesome.
13: I think, one of the most beautiful churches that you're going to find. That architecture is just gorgeous. And they have purposely built that church over the years to make sure that they can be, you know, encompassing so that they're welcoming to everyone as well.
12: Yeah, they reached out back in 2019, and they have a big, beautiful kitchen downstairs. Mm-hmm. They have storage space. That's where we work out of. And just generous with their space. The people, the congregation has just been wonderful.
13: Well, that's great. Yeah. That's great.
9: I love it. Sorry I interrupted you, but I wanted to get it in there.
13: Yeah, you should. We'll be doing our show live, because you're having a lunch at the First Presbyterian Church are welcome to.
12: Yes, everybody's welcome. The mobile cafe will be there. We're going to have Amy and JJ, and then also somebody playing guitar, and we'll have, it's kind of exciting, we're going to have a couple of our past guest chefs come and make some of their special meals, and then Chef Joe will also have some of our regular favorites.
9: I mean, don't let June 12th be the only one you attend. You've got options all summer long, but
12: please join us.
13: Let's look at the last 10 years that you know, the Heart and Soul Community Cafe has been here, because starting in 2016, our population has changed drastically in the last 10 years. I mean, drastically changed.
12: Yeah.
13: The pandemic hits, right? And there's an increased need. Like, I'm sure you guys had no idea you were going to have to scale to the level that you did. And even today, as our community becomes a more welcoming, vibrant, inclusive place, that need is there. And you're taking away a stigma, too, right? Like, this doesn't feel like what maybe people think of in their mind of, like, a quote-unquote soup kitchen, right?
12: Right.
13: This is something that is vibrant, that is for the whole community. And so, boy, did you come around at the right time, right? Like, I mean, when you really think about what happened between 2016 and 2026, you are a pivotal part of that story.
12: Well, thank you, JJ. Yeah, a lot has changed since 2016.
9: Okay, what does it look like in 2016 when you start the Heart and Soul Community Cafe?
12: So in 2016, I had the idea for Heart and Soul, and I talked to a lot of different people, and the idea was using underutilized kitchens, and I had gone to a Chef's Association meeting and met Tracy Walvotny, and she owned Josie's Corner Cafe, because we were looking for an underutilized kitchen, and she's like, you can use our space on Sunday. So we would pop up out of Josie's Corner Cafe, Square One Kitchens, and just very sporadically. And volunteers would do our cooking, preparing the meals. We always have choices. So we have, sometimes it's two choices, sometimes three choices, but that's really important to us. So basically, we were just popping up out of those locations. 2020, we had big plans. We had a lot of locations we were going to start going to, and then March was our last indoor cafe because we didn't feel comfortable having people gather indoors. But then we identified that there was a need, because some of our partners we worked with for a weekend lunch. And so what we did is we did a sack lunch for, at one point it was over 500 lunches every Friday. Volunteers coming in, preparing lunches.
9: I remember that.
12: Yeah, and delivering to people that, because, you know, back then a lot of people weren't going anywhere. And they'd get the lunch, and then we'd have a nice card in there and just letting them know they weren't forgotten, and that was anybody that reached out to us, and we were very grateful because the community supported that with grants and volunteers. But then that's how we ended up with the food truck, because so much of what we do is at social connections and how important that is. We had the opportunity to purchase a food truck, had an anonymous donor that helped us get that.
13: Thanks, anonymous donor.
12: I know. And then here we are with growing. I mean, last year we served over 11,000 meals, so 71% of those meals were pay what you can or volunteer. So, so it's growing quite a bit. And
13: do you find there's a similar model in other cities? Like, do you ever talk to someone, or do you ever have someone reach out and say, "Hey, listen, we need to start this in our town. How did you do it?"
12: You know what, we actually, there is an organization called One World Everybody Eats. And so when I back in 2013, I started going to summits. And so there are a few other community cafes, Texas. There is one in Wisconsin. Down in St. Paul, there's Shelby's Table, and they're a food truck as well. Everyone runs a little different as to what works for your community, mm-hmm. but it is nice to have somebody to give a call. You know, how did you do this? And we have people that call us as well. And so it is just nice to have that overall support. And then also, Heart and Soul is hosting the 2026 One World Everybody Eats Summit.
13: Really?
12: June 21st. No, June 19th to the 21st.
13: Really?
9: Is it this year?
12: So, yes.
9: Oh, my goodness. You've got a busy year, Leola.
13: Yeah, you've got a lot going on.
12: We've got a lot going on, but we were just so excited that they're coming to Fargo. We can't wait to show them what we're doing, but then also, like, share the farmers we partner with and just all the businesses. And so we're pretty excited.
9: Leola,
12: are
9: you a chef by trade? Is that how this is inspired?
12: You know, I love to cook, but I am not a chef. My background's actually early childhood. So I've had different experiences with, worked at Head Start for 16 years but I've always seen how food brings people together. My family was always, my mother was always making wonderful meals and, you'd share, you know, birthday parties, but then you'd also bring a meal if there was a loss in the family mm-hmm. or something happened, you know, and it was just a way to bring people together and show love and appreciation.
13: It really does. Food is at the corner of so much. And, mm-hmm. you know, someone who is involved with kiddos so much, you know that a well-fed child leads a better life.
12: Oh, definitely. And that's, I mean, we talk about, you know, if you don't have, especially kids, you know, if you don't have good food, hearty, full belly, how can you even think? Or as an adult, how can you go to work and be a part of your community if you're hungry?
9: Yeah. So. Yeah. And the Heart and Soul Community Cafe really understands that it's not just about the food too. You know, mm-hmm. it is about that community piece. It's about filling our bellies, but also feeling that connection to other people too, which has been so important to what you do. Okay, if people want to find out where you're at or follow along with you, and I mean, you could try to fill your whole punch card and make every single one of them this year.
12: There you go. Hey, that's an idea.
9: Yeah. You should have a little punch card. See how many everybody can get to in a year.
12: Right. The best way to find us, we always have our events on Facebook. We have a website, heartandsoulcafe.com, that lists our events as well. So basically the best way is probably to follow us on Instagram, social media, or Facebook, and our website if you're looking for us.
9: What's Leola's favorite Heart and Soul Community Cafe meal?
12: Oh man, there's a lot that I like, but the Harvest Bowl, which is, you know, local grains like from Noreen Thomas's farm, Doubting Thomas Farms, mm-hmm. and then Joe takes like fresh veggies and roasts some of them, pickles some of them, and then he has a really good hummus that he makes, and so that's on there, and then some tahini and greens, and
9: sounds
12: it's just really fresh and filling, and I always say I never really used to eat a lot of peppers, but our chef, he makes food that it's just, you want to try it and you're like, oh, I do like this. So, I'm very fortunate to have him on board. So
9: that is very cool. Yeah. Do you need more volunteers? Like, can people reach out and volunteer with you?
12: Definitely. If you go to our website, there's a link, and we just put all of our summer, fall volunteer opportunities on. So you can help prep a meal that'll be served out of the food trailer, or you can come and help us serve out of the food trailer too. So
9: very cool. And can they just sign up through your website too? I know you got a new website last year, right?
12: We did.
9: Yeah.
12: We did. A beautiful website.
9: Beautiful.
12: Yeah. And have to thank Tellwell for that. And so just sign up on the website. If you have any questions, you can, there's a contact us. Just put your information in. Somebody will get back to you. If you have a group that wants to volunteer, let us know. Come this fall, we'll have lots of food to preserve that we get from farmers.
9: Mm.
12: So,
9: is that what you do? Do you do lots of preservation in the fall?
12: In the fall, we do, because we have gardeners and farmers that just have food they want to make sure gets out to people and doesn't be left in the field. And so we end up preserving a lot of that food. So at First Pres, we have a lot of free, and when we first started, we didn't have the space.
9: Yeah.
12: But now we have the space where we can preserve food and then use it throughout the winter to serve food.
9: What do you, what did you preserve last year?
12: You know, lots of squash, peppers, tomatoes, trying to think what else. Those are the main, main things. Squash, peppers, potatoes.
9: Are you looking for more garden goodies if people want to donate?
12: Yeah, if they want to reach out, we will definitely use them because we always have that main dish, but then the side is usually something with all the veggies and produce. And so definitely. And then the harvest bowl has lots of...
13: I'm starting to get hungry now.
9: I know.
13: Okay, yeah. Hand over that schedule. Like, we'll get it going. And then Friday, June 12th, is your 10-year anniversary, and you're inviting people out to the First Presbyterian Church. You're going to be set up in the parking lot there?
12: Parking lot. We'll be in the parking lot 11 to 2. And come and join us. We'll have music and... JJ and Amy will be there.
13: We're very excited to be there.
9: The lunches were made for us, 11 to 2, the exact time that our show is on the
13: perfect.
9: Air.
12: Oh,
9: it's perfect.
12: Perfect. Oh,
9: it's so perfect. So we will see you out there. And Heart and Soul Community Cafe, look them up. Volunteer. Yeah. Bring some of your garden goodies this summer. Or just come and have a meal and give what you can. Yeah, that's always appreciated.
12: It is so appreciated.
9: And,
12: so thank you.
9: And I love that Bruce Beckeris, just a shout out to Bruce Beckeris.
13: Good old Brucey B.
9: For connecting us with you guys. Because even though we've been connected and you've been on the air, he was like, no, you guys have to get out to their 10-year celebration. And if Bruce Beckeris tells you you need to be there, you go.
13: Yeah, exactly.
9: Yep. Uh-huh. That's how that works with us anyway.
12: Okay.
9: We owe him for the many decades of good radio.
12: He's awesome. And you probably know he's one of our volunteers, too.
9: Mm-hmm. Of course he is. Of course he is. Leola from the Heart and Soul Community Cafe, thank you so much for being here with us. Appreciate it.
12: Thank you so much.

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12: The oldest flower company still operating today in the country. Started in 1790, the King Arthur Flower Company is almost as old as the United States itself, but it took a while to get that catchy name. Formed in Boston by a man named Henry Wood, originally the company imported British flour. Over the next 100 years, multiple partners joined until the business became known as Sands, Taylor, and Wood Company. In 1896, sensing that the growing country might not be interested in Sands, Taylor, and Wood flour, the name confused people who thought there was sand and wood in the flour mixture. George Wood had attended a performance of the musical King Arthur and the Knights of the Round Table, which inspired the name of the new product, King Arthur Flour. The brand was introduced at the Boston Food Fair on September 10, 1896, to substantial commercial success. 100 years later, in 1996, the company became an employee-owned business, adopting a new ownership structure, celebrating 30 years as an employee-owned business and 236 years as one of the country's most trusted food products. The story of King Arthur Flour is a great example of hard work and success in the United States. KFGO presents America's Minute, brought to you by McLaughlin's RV and Marine.
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18: Good morning. From the KFGO News Center, I'm Tommy Fox. Fire crews continue battling the Stewart Trail fire burning near Lake County Road 3 and U.S. Highway 61 in Two Harbors. The wildfire was first reported on Friday afternoon and has now grown to an estimated 376 acres with no containment reported. Multiple local, state, and federal agencies are responding. Firefighters worked overnight to build containment lines using hand crews and heavy equipment. A Minnesota Incident Command System Type 3 team took over management yesterday. Due to heavy smoke and emergency response activity, portions of U.S. Highway 61 remain closed, and Lake County has activated its Ready, Set, Go evacuation notification system. Crews battled a total of 17 wildfires Friday across St. Louis County as dry conditions and strong winds created dangerous fire weather. County officials activated the Emergency Operations Center to coordinate response efforts. The St. Louis County Sheriff says several fires were likely caused by residents burning cardboard, while others were sparked by trees knocking down power lines. Wind gusts reached up to 40 miles per hour during the height of the fire danger. 8 of the initially reported fires have been brought under control, though mop-up operations and monitoring continue. Residents are still being urged to avoid any outdoor burning due to ongoing dry conditions. Members of the Fargo Police Department put on their running shoes to take part in honoring Special Olympics in North Dakota. They ran just under a mile and a half, bringing the torch from the Fargo Regional Training Center to Fargo North High School. The torch run is part of a long-standing relationship between the Special Olympics and law enforcement. The run aims to raise awareness for Special Olympics North Dakota, as well as the athletes that participate. The 2026 Special Olympics North Dakota State Summer Games are currently taking place this weekend at Fargo North. KFGO Weather Center forecast. Today, showers and a slight chance of thunderstorms, a high of 56. Breezy conditions, east winds at 15 to 25 miles per hour. Tonight, showers and thunderstorms are likely. Tomorrow, cloudy with a good chance of rain. Windy conditions, high of 54. Tuesday, mostly cloudy with a chance of showers, high of 46. And Wednesday, mostly sunny with a high of 64 degrees. 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
19: 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Nightmare for New York commuters as Long Island Railroad workers walk off the job.
20: We're just trying to get what's fair to us.
19: More than 250,000 commuters a day affected. This man's philosophical.
21: Fortunately, the buses are reliable, but the trains would have been better.
19: States along the Colorado River moving into crisis mode amid fears the river's running dry. CBS's Jonathan Vigliotti reports.
22: Experts warn mandatory water cuts could deepen. That would threaten farming, hydropower, and the water supply millions of people rely on in cities from Phoenix to Los Angeles.
19: And soccer fans and host cities feeling hot under the collar over the prices FIFA's charging for World Cup matches in the U.S.
23: President Trump, when asked, said even he wouldn't pay $1,000 to watch the U.S. play Paraguay in the opener.
19: Works both ways, though. After an uproar from furious fans, transit companies serving the MetLife Stadium abandoned plans to charge an eye-watering $150 for a $13 fare. CBS News Brief, I'm Vicki Barr.
17: 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The mighty 790 KFGO. It's time for AgriBiz, agriculture. It's your business. Here are some of the top headlines you need to hear with Rusty Halverson and Sarah Heinrich.
24: Welcome to this week's episode of AgriBiz. I'm Rusty Halverson. Coming up in today's show, it's been a busy week. The House of Representatives advanced a standalone bill to allow permanent year-round E15 sales 2 weeks after E15 was pulled from the Farm Bill. I caught up with Darren Hefty of Ag PhD and Hefty Seed Company to visit about recent chilly weather for planting and corn emergence. And Sarah Heinrich visited with NDSU Extension agricultural finance specialist Brian Parman about cropland values in the state. But up first, the Senate Agriculture Committee this week held a hearing on the fertilizer industry. The hearing discussed major drivers of fertilizer scarcity and price hikes, including the war in Iran, tariffs, and industry consolidation. There were bipartisan calls for better transparency in the fertilizer industry about supply and pricing, and multiple senators addressed the fact that fertilizer pricing is an issue that predates the war in the Middle East. At the same time fertilizer prices are rising, the broader farm economy has been under sustained pressure. This year marks the fourth consecutive year of decline, driven by a combination of persistently low commodity prices and elevated fertilizer costs. Trent Kubik, president of the South Dakota Corn Growers from Hamel, South Dakota, testified at the hearing.
0: It is important to note that vertical integration has not led to the efficiency gains passed on to growers and consumers. Instead, our experience is that the integration has resulted in the largest fertilizer companies locking up and leveraging distribution channels, entrenching their dominant position, and extracting excessive profits from farmers and consumers.
24: In March, Amy Klobuchar of Minnesota, John Thune of South Dakota, and Roger Marshall of Kansas introduced bipartisan bills to address high fertilizer costs in the wake of the war in Iran, tariff threats on fertilizer imports, and fertilizer market consolidation. Kubik said the corn growers support that legislation.
0: The Fertilizer Transparency Act of 2026 would increase the data available to help improve market signals by providing public access to meaningful pricing data, and give farmers a tool to help plan for these costs. Ultimately, this legislation will make the market for key farm inputs more transparent and therefore represent a step toward making the market more competitive. It also may help provide data that would aid analysis of whether market control has been used to limit the supply of fertilizer.
24: During the hearing, Klobuchar wanted to hear more from Kubik on why the legislation may make a difference.
1: Could you talk about how price transparency in the fertilizer market helps farmers like yourself gain insight into the market and can make informed financial decisions? And how is it helpful during the current market volatility we find ourselves in?
0: Well, thank you for that question, Senator. And it would be huge. You know, we just want to understand this market. You know, time and time again, I found myself saying it, my neighbors saying it, that when the price of fertilizer is so high, we keep asking ourselves, why is it so high? You know, what is going on now? This one little event, you know, a couple months ago was easy to point to, but leading up to that, nobody knew that answer. And so we just want transparency in that for A, risk mitigation. So we can understand how we purchase our fertilizer early, when we do it, the trends, everything else, and just pull back some layers to see how our fertilizer, our main component, one of our main input components is priced and priced to us.
24: According to market intel data from the American Farm Bureau, since February, farmers have seen a 33% rise in anhydrous prices, a 55% rise in urea prices, a 25% increase in liquid nitrogen, a 5% increase in DAP, and a 3% increase in potash. At the same time, farm diesel prices have surged 72% since the end of February. Taken together, those pressures are weighing heavily on farm finances. Senator Klobuchar asked Kentucky Farm Bureau President Eddie Melton what the ramifications could be for the next generation of farmers.
1: How are these costs going to affect the next generation of farmers that are trying to get started that maybe don't have the margin or the savings of some of our farmers who've been around a while?
2: We've probably seen 4 years of balance sheet deterioration. We've had 4 years of where prices have declined and basically all of our inputs have gone up, but especially fertilizer here. It's concerning about the next generation because they probably don't have the balance sheet strength that some of our mature farmers would say. And it is very concerning. Plus, actually talking a young person into getting into agriculture right now is kind of concerning to me, because what would make you want to do this? I mean, when you're looking at not being able to make a profit or basically not planting the crops that you normally plant because of fertilizer prices, we have to do something to try to stabilize this market and make us more profitable. And there's a lot of different things that we can do.
1: Agreed.
2: But we have to get farmers back to profitability again.
1: Agreed. Thank you.
24: Retail fertilizer prices tracked by DTN for the first full week of May continued to move higher, and all 8 fertilizers tracked by DTN are now higher in price compared to 1 year ago. Josh Linville is the vice president of fertilizer for Stone X.
3: we have seen higher prices in the past. This is not the highest price that we've ever seen for phosphate, for urea, for UAN. The issue is, it's the grain prices have done nothing to reflect any of this. All of these prices are still very, very cheap. And that's what's pinching this farmer. You can go back to like 2022. Prices were higher, but they were getting so much more for that grain, it could help offset that situation. Well, now the fertilizer prices are extremely high. And on the flip side, the grain markets are like, that's not our problem. That's your problem. Because at the end of the day, these markets are ruthless.
24: Darren Anderson, a farmer from Valley City, serves as president and chairman of the board for Northern Plains Nitrogen. The Northern Plains Nitrogen Project is a proposed $1.7 billion world-scale nitrogen facility planned near Grand Forks, designed to produce urea, diesel exhaust fluid, and ammonia to serve the upper Midwest. It focuses on enhancing regional fertilizer self-sufficiency, utilizing local natural gas, and incorporating carbon capture into the process to produce blue ammonia. Sarah Heinrich visited recently with Darren.
4: Darren, you also are a farmer in the Valley City area. Visit with me about the importance of having access to locally produced fertilizer.
5: With the news that's going on in the world today, I think farmers have become very aware of how our supply chain in nitrogen fertilizer can be disrupted, how easily it can be disrupted. And I don't think most people kind of know that the U.S. imports 5 to 6 million tons of urea. And in the tri-state area of, you know, North and South Dakota, Minnesota, we import almost 90% of our needs. And when supply chain disruptions happen, as what's going on right now, you have a lot of uncertainty, which adds a lot of uncertainty and turmoil for farmers.
4: Visit with me about some of the work that's being done to try to create more access to locally produced fertilizer.
5: So when I was on the Corn Growers Board from 2006 through 2014, we had NDSU conduct a study to see how feasible it was for added nitrogen fertilizer production in the region. And not only did they find it was feasible, but it was probably one of the best locations in the United States. And then that was backed up by another study in 2018 by Bill Wilson and one of his graduate students that showed that of the six locations in the United States that is not only needed but makes the most logistical sense, our site in Grand Forks is one of those six. And so we've been, you know, plotting forward, you know, for a while. And as of right now, we're the most advanced nitrogen fertilizer project in North America.
4: Visit with me for the general consumer out there why this is an issue and a topic that is so important to corn growers in particular.
5: Yeah, no, great question. So conducting a lot of market analysis, our region imports 90% of our fertilizer. And not only that, but it pretty much all comes from overseas, because any domestic production in the United States gets consumed as close to that production facility as it can be, just because that makes the most logistical sense. So we rely mostly on imports, and most of those imports come from Russia, Middle East, from China, depending on when they decide to export. And I think we were fairly well placed before this spring when it comes to supply. I guess the industry, I think, is more worried about 2027 going forward.
4: Was there anything I missed, Darren, or anything else you'd like to add?
5: One thing I think, so on the NPN project, we're looking at producing about 1 million tons of urea, and at 150 pounds of nitrogen per acre, that would supply enough urea for about 6 million acres of corn. And so obviously nitrogen is the most important nutrient when it comes to growing not only corn, but beet and potatoes and sugar beets and other nitrogen using crops. And, that's why we're focusing on that product for this region, because it's the most widely used, nitrogen fertilizer in the region.
24: Again, that's Darren Anderson, a farmer from Valley City, and he serves as president and chairman of the board for Northern Plains Nitrogen. Elsewhere on Capitol Hill this past week, the House of Representatives passed a bill to allow permanent year-round E15 sales 2 weeks after E15 was pulled from the Farm Bill. The bill passed on a 218 to 203 vote. South Dakota Representative Dusty Johnson speaking in favor of E15 on the House floor.
6: I think most South Dakotans would rather our energy future be driven by what's going on in South Dakota cornfields rather than in Iranian oil fields.
24: Initially, Republican leadership had the E15 measure riding along with the Farm Bill, which passed the House 2 weeks ago with the intent to merge them after passage before sending the bills to the Senate. Democrat Representative Jim McGovern of Massachusetts expressed his skepticism on the House floor that the Senate would take up an independent E15 bill.
7: And to my Midwestern colleagues, again, who care about E15, I hope you got more than a handshake from your leadership. Because once this gets separated from the Farm Bill, lots of luck. Lots of luck.
24: Capitol Hill sources say the prospects in the Senate remain uncertain. Senate Majority Leader John Thune of South Dakota taking a moment to say passing E15 legislation is one of his priorities. He shared that message during the Senate Ag Committee's hearing on fertilizer.
8: And let me, I'd be remiss if I know this isn't the subject here, but we need to get E15 done. And that solves a couple of important problems. One of which is demand for corn in this country at a time when we're losing some of our export markets. And secondly, increasing the supply of fuel in this country at a time when gas prices are going up. So as an economic matter, it makes all the sense in the world.
24: Kansas Senator Roger Marshall admits it won't be easy.
9: We'll need all of our agriculture groups engaged here to make sure that it gets across the finish line. There'll be folks that are trying to jam it just like they jammed it a couple months ago. So that would be the number one priority. That would be the number one thing we could do to help the American farmer.
24: Meanwhile, Growth Energy CEO Emily Score says the need for year-round E15 has never been more urgent.
10: Global conflict is driving volatility in oil markets and pushing fuel prices to the highest level since 2022. And this is right as we enter summer driving season. Drivers are actively looking for more affordable options. And E15 is one of the few immediate solutions that can deliver savings of 10 to 30 cents per gallon. We've relied on temporary waivers in the past, but these waivers create uncertainty and have held back investment to make E15 more widely available. What we need is a permanent solution. And this is a moment when Congress can actually deliver.
24: National Corn Growers Association CEO Neil Caskey notes that year-round E15 is especially important to farmers right now who are facing a perfect storm.
25: They're growing record amounts of corn. About 17 billion bushels of corn was produced in 2025, and we expect a similarly sized crop in the years ahead. Meanwhile, the cost of inputs just continue to reach new highs. This is expected to be one of the most expensive crops to produce in history, and the price of corn is way too low to support any of this. That's the perfect storm that's putting real financial strain on farm families across the U.S. We need solutions that start to change all that, and we need them now. Expanding access to E15 helps create a stronger, more reliable domestic market for our corn. Farmers don't need more uncertainty. They need demand. And E15 is one of the most immediate ways to deliver that.
24: The debate on E15 will now shift to the Senate. Coming up next, Sarah Heinrich visits with NDSU Extension Agricultural Finance Specialist Brian Parman about cropland values. That's straight ahead on Agribiz.
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15: This NDSU Ag Minute features Brian Parman, NDSU Extension Agricultural Finance Specialist. And Brian, let's talk a little bit about cropland values and really where they've been at. After years of growth, we're seeing a little bit of a flattening taking place. Visit with me about that trend.
16: There's been a pretty large increase in cropland values across not just North Dakota, but nationally. Really 2021 to as recently as last year, double-digit gains. Pretty much all those years, every single year, and large increases across the state and all the regions. But you know, we've had some pretty thin margins, net farm incomes, kind of beginning 2024 last year. And as we look to this year, there's been some price rallies for sure. But the expectation is it's not going to be any kind of a high profit year either. And so we were kind of wondering when if or when cropland values were going to cool off, given where margins are. And it looks like we're starting to see that heading into 2026 or as we move through 2026.
15: Are there areas of the state where you're seeing the flattening taking place more, or is it really a statewide trend?
16: Well, that's the interesting part. With the report that we released not long ago, there's some regions that saw an increase percentage-wise and then some that saw a decrease. And I think what that really speaks to is that a lot of times when cropland prices soften or margins thin and net farm incomes and cropland prices begin to soften, you'll get a slowdown in the volume of sales. And what can happen there is then you might get a regional or a pocket where some land comes up for auction and some folks with the capital to purchase it, go ahead and bid on it. A few people really want it, so they bid it up. And then you see an increase in that region. And then another region, that doesn't happen, and it's more reflective of kind of how the trend's going, and you see a decrease. So we took that in the report, and we averaged it all together. And, you know, statewide, we saw less than a 1% increase. So I personally, you got to kind of take everything into context and say, no, it's not that this region in North Dakota is increasing while this one's decreasing. It was more likely just a little pocket or a situation occurred there that's really not reflective of what's going on statewide.
15: We visited about cropland. Let's talk a little bit about pasture land and really where those trends are headed.
16: Well, pasture land prices were up statewide, you know, significantly high single digits approaching around 7% for pasture land values. And that's not all that surprising given where cattle prices are. The cattle market's been really strong the last few years. And so some of our producers are looking at that as an opportunity to increase their land holdings. But at the same time, one of the big reasons that cattle prices are high is that cattle inventories are low. And so if you don't have a lot of cattle, there just isn't a whole lot of pressure to increase, for instance, pasture land rents. Even though cattle prices are high, if I don't have a lot, then I'm not going to go bid up a rent to put cattle out there that I don't have. So that's cattle or pasture land rents tend to move a bit differently than, say, cropland, where 1 or 2 years of strong corn, soybeans, and wheat prices might drive up cropland rents. It doesn't work that way with cattle typically because inventories are what are driving those high prices. And then speaking to that, back to cropland rents real quick, they were up a little bit, about 2% across the state. And again, that wouldn't be terribly surprising, mainly because rents tend to be a little bit less volatile than land prices, just because rents are often negotiated, you know, 2 and 3 year contracts. So it may take some time if they were to come down before that's actually priced in.
4: Brian, was there anything I missed or anything else you'd like to add?
16: Well, I think going forward, as we move through this year and we start to think about what land prices are going to do in at least the intermediate run, a lot of that's going to have to do with how strong farm profits are this year. A lot of working capital has been eroded. So if things continue, I think that we're probably going to see this probably flat, maybe a slight decrease in land prices heading into 2027. But a lot of it's going to be just wait and see, dependent upon incomes.
4: Once again, that is Brian Parman, NDSU Extension Agricultural Finance Specialist. I'm Farm and Ranch Director Sarah Heinrich.
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3: Currently 46 degrees in Fargo, Moorhead. From the KFGO News Center, I'm Tommy Fox. A Minnesota State Patrol lieutenant has pleaded guilty sexually assaulting another trooper during training at Camp Ripley near Little Falls last summer. 30-year-old Jacob Christofferson faces one count of fifth-degree criminal sexual conduct. Christofferson and the woman were attending an annual use of force instructor recertification. Morrison County prosecutors say Christofferson touched the woman several times around a fire pit before a third trooper separated the two. Sentencing is set for mid-June. Fargo police say a juvenile who was taken to juvenile detention for a garage break-in and the theft of a car early Friday morning is considered a suspect in a string in recent burglaries. Police first discovered an open garage in the 1800 block of 18th Street South. After speaking with the homeowners, police were told that a vehicle had been stolen. About 20 minutes later, police found the stolen car and attempted a traffic stop. The driver took off, and for public safety reasons, officers did not pursue the car. A short time later, the car stopped suddenly in the 600 block of 23rd Street South, and the juvenile ran. The juvenile was located at their home. Charges may include felony criminal trespass, burglary, attempted burglary, theft of a vehicle, and refusing to stop for police. The car was returned to its owner. A group of Twin Cities investors led by Minnesota Wild owner Craig Leopold have purchased the St. Paul Hotel. The new owners say they have acquired the historic 11-story property overlooking Rice Park from Travelers Insurance for an undisclosed amount. Leopold says he's excited to invest in the next life of the iconic building, along with Securian Financial and Ecolab, two of downtown St. Paul's largest employers. Three St. Paul real estate investors are also part of the deal. The group is planning extensive improvements to the hotel, which was built in 1910, with plans to remodel all 255 of the rooms. Before we head back to Agribiz here on the Mighty 790 KFGO, look at your Weather Center forecast. Today, showers and maybe a thunderstorm, high of 56 degrees, breezy conditions, east winds at 15 to 25 miles per hour. Tonight, showers and thunderstorms are likely. Tomorrow, cloudy and windy with a good chance of rain, high of 54. Tuesday, mostly cloudy with a chance of showers, high of 46. Tuesday night, widespread frost, a low of 32. And Wednesday, mostly sunny and a high of 64 degrees. Coming up later today on our sister station, 740 The Fan, Game 4 of a 7-game road series at the Cleburne Railroaders for the Fargo-Moorhead Redhawks. They took up care of business yet again last night with a 14-4 victory. They're now 3-0 to start the regular season. Game 4 of that series is tonight on 740 The Fan. 5:45 will be the pregame show. Jack Michaels has the call. Speaking of baseball, the Minnesota Twins looking to salvage the series finale against the Milwaukee Brewers this afternoon after falling 2-1 last night in Game 2 of that series. Inside Twins begins at noon after Meet the Press, followed by the pregame show at 12:30 right here on the Mighty 790 and 104.7 KFGO. 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
4: on the next week of It Takes Two. We start out Monday with the IMA Doctor Show. It's the People Doctor and then the Pet Doctor on Tuesday from 1 to 2 o'clock.
5: We'll be ootin' a boot at Rosewild on Wednesday. We got a plant talk. Oh, it feels like summer on It Takes Two with Amy and JJ.
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9: 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I'm Rusty Halverson. Planting continues for many growers as chilly weather was an early challenge. Darren Hefty with Hefty Seed Company and Ag PhD says progress has been variable.
10: You know, it's always interesting when you get these cool spells in the spring and you see the large farmers just keep on planting because they got a lot of acres to cover. And the smaller farmers are the guys that can get their whole farm in really quick. They kind of wait for the ideal weather. And so I like just seeing, all right, what's the difference? Are the big guys going to have a lot more failures? Are the small guys going to guess it just right and get the timing perfect? And, you know, so far this year, it's a little too early to tell. We've got crop that's up and probably 3 or 4 inches tall on our farm right now. And, you know, we're a little warmer down in South Dakota than it's been up in North Dakota, but the North Dakota guys get stuff planted so fast that it's going to be fun to watch this year. I'm expecting everything's going to be fine, but you know, we're always worried about that as farmers because it's such an investment that we put into the ground that we hope it all works out. But right now at this point, we've seen in some areas, I was just talking to a farmer from Wisconsin that's had crop up that's gotten nipped by frost a little, but is coming through it just fine. We had a little bit of corn that got up before the last frost. We got nipped a little bit, but that's regrowing just fine. So I think we're going to be fine. I really don't want to see any more cold snaps here. Hopefully the sun stays out. We're getting pretty good long day length now that I'm really optimistic about the crop.
9: Given the chilly start to the growing season, emergence and stand counts are something to keep a close eye on.
10: A few things to keep in mind as you're heading out to make stand counts. I do want to see how many plants there are. If we drop 30,000, we should see at least 27. If we're falling way below that, I want to ask a lot of questions about planter performance, soil conditions, those kinds of things. The seed germination on the bags, most of the corn seed is at 95%, most of the soybeans at 90%. So we'd love to see at least a 90% stand. But when we're planting into really cold soils, the cold germ comes into play. A lot of the colds on soybeans are around 80% and on corn around 85% or so, maybe 90. So that's the kind of stands I expect to see. But the other thing that's really tricky in the north, if we were farming in the south and say we're farming in Florida in the sand and it's 80 degrees every day and we've got irrigation, every seed is going to emerge at almost exactly the same minute. But in the north, we've got heavy soils. We've got cold soils. We've got days where we accumulate a few growing degree days each day, not very much heat. We're going to see a little more uneven emergence, and it's not a big deal. If plants are emerging generally within a week of each other, unless we're like 80 degrees every day, but if we're like 60s for high, and every plant comes up within a week, they're all going to be at the same leaf stage, and it's not going to be a disadvantage. If that happened in Florida and emergence stretched out over a week, we'd have plants that are 3 leaves ahead, and those runt plants wouldn't amount to anything. So we do have to keep things in perspective in the north. Our stands are going to look a little bit different. We have to be a little bit more patient. Our crop doesn't pop up in a few days. It pops up in a few weeks. So if we keep all those things in mind and kind of have realistic expectations that the seed in the bag is going to be 90%, so we aren't going to have a perfect stand, hardly ever, then we've got realistic expectations and we can judge our fields accordingly.
9: Meanwhile, weeds are getting a good jump on the growing season.
10: I love being a row crop farmer. We just think planting, planting, planting. We got to get that planting done. As soon as planting is done, then all of a sudden, like they appear magically, it's, oh my goodness, I didn't realize how many weeds are already up, and wow, they're getting big.
11: Yeah. But
10: we can sure put the blinders on when we know we've still got a few hundred acres to get planted. But I will say this, there have been a lot of weeds already getting going. The winter annuals, if you didn't do tillage, have got some pretty good size to them already. We see things like dandelions in the pastures and the roadside ditches and the yards. They're growing really well already. But the spring annual weeds, like kochia, is already getting a really good start. We've seen some kochia down in South Dakota that's already 4 inches big. Well, that's going to be pretty tough to control. Mm. So we don't want that to happen to you. Don't take it for granted that, okay, I got a couple of weeks now that I can take a break. You might have to get the sprayer going right away. We've always had better luck on our farm, and we've seen this with other farmers too, spraying a little bit on the too early side rather than on the too late side. And what I mean by this is don't wait until that first field is maximum labeled height of 3 or 4 inches tall on some of these tough weeds. Get out in the first field when they're an inch or two tall. That way, by the time you get to your last field, hopefully they're still only 3 or 4 inches tall. But what we see so often is, even though it may have taken you 2 weeks to get everything planted, the weeds are all emerging at the same time in every one of those fields. And by the time you get your sprayer across all those fields and find enough days where it's not too windy, which has been a real challenge this spring, those weeds are going to be big. So get started on the early side if you want to have better results.
9: On another topic, preparations are well underway for the 2026 Scouting and Scholarships event that's scheduled for late June.
10: One of the events we get the most excited about all year is our Scouting and Scholarships event. It's the last Saturday in June, so that's coming up real quick. It's right on our farm, just 10 miles north of Sioux Falls. We expect to have at least 36 schools bringing kids there and a lot of students. Just from all over, probably from 7 or 8 states at least, that are coming to the Scouting and Scholarships event, because we're giving away over 100 college scholarships, and we're going to go out in the field during the day, do in-field training on scouting and important things about crops that you can bring home right now to your own farm and say, wow, I just learned this. Now I can go out in my own fields or in the fields of a farmer that I'm working with or a neighbor or a relative and put things into practice immediately. It's been a really fun event for us. Brandon and I have always been big supporters of getting an education and growing up on the farm. There's a lot of things that you learn growing up on the farm that people aren't going to get anywhere else, but there are also a lot of things you're going to get at college or a technical school that are skills that you can bring right home and help your operation. So we want to just show some of the technology and some of the different techniques that we use out in the field to help people get better. So it's an exciting day. It's open to all ages. It's free to attend. But if you want to win a scholarship, you have to be there in person the last Saturday of June. You can find all the details and pre-register at agphd.com.
9: Once again, that's Darren Hefty with Ag PhD and Hefty Seed. Corn planting just passed the halfway mark nationwide, according to USDA's crop report earlier this week. Meteorologist Brad Rippey.
12: In those Midwestern states, we did see some really fast progress. In some of the slightly drier areas of the Western Corn Belt, Iowa, for example, planting 30% of its acreage during the week to reach 72%, and that compares to the five-year average of 63% in Iowa. Even in North Dakota, where we did see some very cold weather, temperatures down even into the low to middle 20s, planting in North Dakota advancing from 4 to 25% complete during the week.
9: For corn development, according to USDA, 23% of the corn crop had emerged nationwide as of last Sunday. That would be 4 points ahead of the five-year average. USDA will come out with an update tomorrow afternoon. Our final segment of this week's episode of Agribiz is straight ahead on the Mighty 790 and 104.7 KFGO.
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9: Welcome back to this week's final segment of Agribiz. The Wheat Quality Council's 68th Annual Hard Winter Wheat Tour wrapped up this past week in Manhattan, Kansas, after 3 days scouting 394 fields across the state and some into neighboring Nebraska and Oklahoma. The total weighted average yield for the tour was estimated at 38.9 bushels per acre. That's nearly a 27% decrease from 2025. On board Air Force One on Friday, President Trump said that American farmers will be happy with his trade deals and that China will be buying billions of dollars of soybeans, but gave no details on any new purchases. Trump spoke with reporters on Air Force One as he returned to the U.S. from a state visit in Beijing. U.S. Trade Representative Jameson Greer said on Friday that the U.S. expects China to buy double-digit billions worth of U.S. farm goods over the next 3 years following the state visit, but noted the figure was not just for soybeans, but all agricultural products. Treasury Secretary Scott Bessent tried to temper trade expectations for higher agricultural buying targets from China. Bessent talked about soybeans and U.S. beef during an interview with CNBC.
19: Beef was more, they're non-tariff trade barriers against our great American ranchers. And then soybeans, we have a very large purchase commitment from the Busan Agreement for the next 3 years. So beans are really all taken care of. Although if I were the Chinese, I'd probably buy more beans now because there's a weather pattern called El Nino that we're probably going to see this year that typically results in very high soybean prices.
9: Some weather forecasters say conditions are pointing to a super El Nino in North America this summer, but that means different things to different parts of the country. AccuWeather senior meteorologist Chad Merrill says it all begins in the Pacific.
20: El Nino is essentially a warming of the waters in the equatorial Pacific. Over the last couple of years, we've seen La Nina conditions, that is, cooling of the water. What makes this one rather exciting and potentially super El Nino is that we are seeing waves of warm water from the West Pacific move east, and we've seen that since the middle to later part of the winter season, and that is warming the waters off the coast of South America.
9: And again, El Nino means different things to different parts of the country.
20: The Corn Belt should fare well this summer with episodes of showers and thunderstorms. Now, in the eastern part of the country, the southeast is dealing with a significant drought all the way up and through the mid-Atlantic. This deficit of rain will continue through June and probably the middle of July. Once we flip the switch to late July and August, that's when we see a return to near average rainfall. So unfortunately, the timing of the rain is going to be closer to the end of the summer.
9: That's AccuWeather senior meteorologist Chad Merrill. In agribusiness news, Corteva announced this week that new Corteva, its future crop protection company, will be headquartered in Indianapolis, and Viler, its advanced seeds and genetics company, will be headquartered in Johnston, Iowa, both following the current company's planned separation for the fourth quarter of 2026. Meanwhile, the Department of Justice this past week said it filed a statement of interest in the lawsuit between Corteva Agriscience and Anari Agriculture in the U.S. District Court for the District of Delaware. Corteva alleges that Anari illegally obtained and modified its soybean and corn seeds, while Anari contends its actions are legitimate, with the DOJ warning against overly broad patent enforcement that stifles competition. A trial is expected later this year. That's going to do it for this week's episode of AgriBiz. For Sarah Heinrich, I'm Rusty Halverson on the Mighty 790 and 104.7 KFGO.
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5: Do not despise small beginnings. That's the big idea behind James Clear's best-selling book titled Atomic Habits. James contends that changes, healthy changes anyway, that seem small and unimportant at first will compound into remarkable results if you're willing to stick with them for years. A friend of mine, Tim, read the book Atomic Habits and applied it to learning Spanish. Tim was in his 40s and had neither studied nor spoke Spanish before in his life, and honestly, I thought he was a little crazy for trying to start now. It's hard enough to learn a new language when you're young and your brain is malleable, but when you're middle-aged and stuck in your ways, why even try? But Tim started small. 17 minutes a day. That's what it would take, according to his Spanish tutor. Just 17 minutes is sufficient to become proficient, if you stick with it every day, for years. In between his daily 17-minute study sessions, Tim met with his tutor online, twice a week at first. Later, they cut it back to once a week. Eventually, Tim did a month-long immersion trip to a language school in Mexico, which also became sort of a commitment device for him because he figured that if he had devoted a month of his life to this, it'd be harder for him to quit later on. So far, it's been 4 years, and he's still at it. Every few weeks, he might miss a study session, but the next day, he'll make it up with 34 minutes. He wouldn't say that he's fluent, but he's definitely functional. Tim is who I picture in my mind when I think of this saying, don't despise small beginnings. Don't discount them because small habits compound over time. So why is Tim learning Spanish? It's because Tim is on the compounded side of a once despised small beginning. Tim is a follower of Jesus Christ, the Messiah. And he's a pastor, like me, which means he is called to be a full-time public witness of the resurrection of Jesus. And in the place where he's been called to do this, a rural town in Kansas with a population of about 400 people, 17% of those people are Spanish speakers. And Tim's church decided that 17% is too many people to ignore. So they wanted to reach out. And they asked Tim, their pastor, to lead the effort, which meant he had to learn Spanish. It was as simple as that. Now step back a moment and consider how astounding this is. That some white, small-town, English-speaking farmers of mostly German heritage support and encourage their middle-aged pastor in learning a new language so that they can reach out to strangers from another culture who live nearby? Why would anyone do that? It's because they're on the compounded side of a once-despised small beginning. A Middle Eastern Jewish rabbi crucified for claiming to be the Son of God was resurrected from the dead by God because he really is who he says he is, the hope and the Savior of the world. Now, at first it was small, easy to ignore, easy to despise. Only around 120 people believed it. But then it grew to several thousand, and it got harder to ignore and more tempting to despise. While this Jesus movement was still relatively small, a wise observer advised those who were tempted to take their spite to the next level. He told them, just leave them alone. Because if this plan or purpose is of man, it will fail. But if it is of God, you will not be able to stop them. You will only find yourselves fighting against God. And here we are, 2,000 years later, and no one has been able to stop it. And roughly 7,000 miles west of where it started in Jerusalem, or 17,000 miles east, depending on which way you go, in rural Kansas, a pastor learns Spanish, little by little, so he can tell his neighbors about Jesus. It's tempting to despise small beginnings. So many hasty plans, impulsive schemes, and half-hearted efforts do amount to nothing, but self-improvement gurus point to atomic habits, and the witnesses of Jesus point to the record of history. Now, I don't mean the historical record of our moral and cultural superiority, because that doesn't exist. Christians are as sick and as broken as anyone else. We just know where to go to get help. We point to Jesus, to the one-of-a-kind quality of Jesus and his ability to make something of our small beginnings. But looking on from the outside, it is easy to despise. The book of Acts in the Bible records the beginnings. There was the inner circle of Jesus' followers, 11 failed, cowardly men, 11 of his closest students who had abandoned him in his hour of greatest need. There were 12 originally, but one of them, the one who had betrayed Jesus, had since committed suicide. So it was just these 11, plus some women who had followed Jesus to Jerusalem, and as he was being crucified, watched helplessly from a distance. Along with them, there were some others on the margins, including Jesus' own half-brothers, who had also once despised his messianic claims. All in all, it was about 120 people. They weren't much of anything. But Jesus had risen from the dead to make them something. He said they would become his witnesses to the ends of the earth. They didn't need to know when or how exactly. It was enough for them to know that Jesus had, in fact, come from God and that he was going back to God, and one day he would return to put the world right again. And when the Holy Spirit came upon them, they would receive power to make this known to everyone. In the meantime, they devoted themselves to reading the Bible. The Old Testament, anyway. They didn't have a New Testament yet because they hadn't written it yet. So they read and studied and talked about the scriptures they had, devoted themselves to prayer, and as best as they knew how at the time, took small steps forward toward the future into which Jesus was calling them. It wasn't much, but it was a beginning. Today, even though this Jesus movement has spread to the ends of the earth, and no one has been able to stop it because it is from God, we still might be tempted to despise it, but in a different way. Not with spite, but with apathy. People today may not be asking, how can I stop Christianity from spreading? But rather, why should I care? Maybe they say, look, I'm trying to live a good life like everybody else. I'm trying to do to others as I would have them do to me, which is what Jesus taught, right? So why do I need to get together with a group of people and read from this book about Jesus and worship him and pray to him as God? What difference does that make? Those are good questions. And I admit, on a practical level, the difference does seem small, almost negligible. Maybe it's only a change of 1 degree to the left or to the right. But remember, small changes compound. For example, in flight navigation, pilots use the 1 in 60 rule, which says that if you're 1 degree off course, just 1 degree on the compass heading, 1 out of 360 possible degrees of travel, just 1 degree off course, after traveling 60 miles, you'll be 1 mile off course. For short distances, 1 degree doesn't amount to much. Travel a football field and you'll only be 5 feet off course. But travel across the United States and you'll be 50 miles off course. Travel to the moon and you'll miss the target by 4,000 miles. Travel to the sun, just 1 degree off, and you'll miss it by 1.5 million miles. See, human beings were designed by God to go on forever. 1 degree off, on that scale, is the difference between eternal life with God versus eternal suffering in hell. That 1 degree of difference is the difference between letting God be God for you versus trying to make your own God or be your own God. It's the difference between centering your heading on Jesus versus centering on yourself, on what you think is best. It may seem like we're all roughly heading in the same direction, but go a few hundred more miles and you'll see the paths diverge. Go a few thousand and the difference is undeniable. Go 100 million miles, and you may be lost forever. God sent his Son from heaven to earth and raised him from the dead to bring you home. God didn't send a set of laws or self-improvement principles to bring you along. You're a way bigger deal to him than that. You're worth more to him than that, worth dying for. In fact, so God didn't stand back 100 million miles away and say, I sure hope you can find your way. No, God sent his Son, Jesus, here to show you the way, to walk with you on the way, to be the way. Now, maybe you have walked with Jesus on the way for a while, and you know that even now it can be tempting to despise small beginnings. Maybe not by denying the truth of Jesus, but by doubting whether your small efforts are enough. Now, I'm not talking about any efforts for you to save yourself. No efforts on our own would ever bring us home to God. Left to our own, we'd miss the mark by 1 million miles, at least. I'm talking about the efforts that start after Jesus has saved us. Our small efforts to become the people Jesus has saved us to be. To complete the mission Jesus has saved us for. Those efforts are easy to despise because they look so small, so insufficient. But again, small efforts compound. Picture it this way. You're walking with Jesus at the base of a tall mountain. Jesus says he wants to get you to the top. But to you, the path looks so steep. I can't do it, you tell him. So you just keep walking around the base of the mountain at the same elevation. Around and around you go. And Jesus walks with you. After a while, you tell him, see, I'm never going to make it to the top. So Jesus says, what if we alter our heading just 1 degree toward the mountain? Just 1 degree? That doesn't seem like much. Every 5 feet you walk, what? You go up maybe an inch? change is barely noticeable. Remember the 1 in 60 rule. After 60 feet, you're a foot higher. After 60 miles, you're in Denver. You might have to walk around that mountain 100 times with Jesus, but eventually, he'll get you there. Do not despise small beginnings. The saying comes from the Bible. It's from the Old Testament book of Zechariah, the prophet. Zechariah spoke God's word to God's people about 500 years before Jesus was born. It was when God's people had returned from exile, and they had to rebuild their lives as they waited for God's Messiah, the Christ, to come. And the going was slow. They couldn't see what difference this was making, and they didn't feel like their small efforts would ever be enough. So God gave Zechariah a dream, a vision in the night to share with them, to encourage them. Zechariah saw the obstacles against God's people piled up like a mountain. And then he heard the voice of the Lord saying, "What are you, O mighty mountain? Before God's people, you will become level ground. But not by might nor by power, but by my spirit, says the Lord of the heavenly armies." And then another message came from the Lord. He said to Zechariah, "Do not despise these small beginnings, because the Lord rejoices to see the work begin." When God looks at our small beginnings, he doesn't see what we see. God sees small change compounded into eternity. God sees the baby steps of his children in whom he delights. God sees the mural he's making from our broken mosaics to form the perfect picture of his son, Jesus. My friend Pastor Tim says his first sermon in Spanish was 372 words. And it took a long time to write. To preach it, that took all of 3 minutes. And it was all about Jesus. That was 2.5 years ago. And since then, every Sunday, after he leads the morning worship service in English, he comes back at 6 p.m. to lead the Spanish service, followed by a fellowship meal afterwards. Tim says the fellowship meal is the most important thing they do. Not because what happens in worship is less important, but because everything important that happens in worship is not done by them, but God, even with a 3-minute sermon. So far, after 2.5 years, the average attendance at the Spanish service has been about 14. But that's just the average. Sometimes 24 people show up, and at the quinceañera they celebrated, a worship service followed by an all-day party celebrating a girl's 15th birthday, 70 people came. But I don't think Pastor Tim figured that into the average. He did, however, factor in the 3 services when only 1 person came, and the 2 services when no one showed up. Those didn't help the average. But he still prepared a sermon, so it wasn't a total loss. He got to work on his Spanish. Besides, God doesn't work on averages, but through the accumulative. Tim says his sermons are up to 1,000 words now. And his people tell him that his Spanish is bueno. Helen Keller, who was struck blind and deaf by a disease she had contracted as a toddler, but went on to become an influential author, speaker, advocate for those with disabilities, Helen once said, "I long to accomplish a great and noble task, but it is my chief duty to accomplish small tasks, as if they were great and noble." And so we go about our duties as God's people. They are small, but noble, because God delights to see his children take their next step. And he rejoices to see the work begin, and he promises that our labor won't be in vain. Pastor Tim tells me there's a Spanish proverb he's learned. It says, poco a poco, se va lejos, which means little by little, one goes far. Tim is not sure how far this ministry will go. He said he wouldn't give himself permission to quit until they tried it for at least 3 years. Last Sunday, a new guy showed up at the service. He'd lived in the town for about 3 years, but Tim had never met him before. Apparently, the man had learned about the service on the internet. He didn't speak any English, but he came in early, a few minutes before the service, with his phone open to Google Translate to make a small request. The man made some sounds that he hoped would be understood. He said, "I am here and would like to hear you talk about Jesus." A few years ago, the task would have been impossible. But today, thank God, Tim figured he could handle it. In the name of Jesus, amen.
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1: Lord Jesus, remember us in your kingdom and teach us to pray. Our Father who art in heaven, hallowed be thy name. Thy kingdom come, thy will be done, on earth as it is in heaven. Give us this day our daily bread, and forgive us our trespasses as we forgive those who trespass against us. And lead us not into temptation, but deliver us from evil. For thine is the kingdom and the power and the glory forever and ever. Amen. Receive the blessing of the Lord. The Lord bless you and keep you. The Lord make his face shine on you and be gracious to you. The Lord look upon you with his favor and give you peace. Amen.
0: 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I'm Mark Eicher. 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
3: Tommy Fox from the KFGO studio is currently sitting at 50 degrees in Fargo Moorhead. 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
2: Mostly cloudy, 50 degrees in Fargo-Moorhead. From the KFGO News Center, I'm Tommy Fox. North Dakota Health and Human Services is reporting one confirmed measles case in Cass County, the first case in the county this year. The person likely acquired the infection within the state. Health and Human Services is continuing its investigation to determine the source of exposure. The person reported no recent out-of-state or international travel. North Dakota has had a total of 38 confirmed cases of measles so far this year. 5 people have been hospitalized. Last year, the state had 36 measles cases and 3 hospitalizations. Across the country, more than 1,800 measles cases have been confirmed this year. A Seattle, Washington man is in the Stutsman County Jail in Jamestown following an exchange of gunfire with McIntosh County Sheriff Steve Delzer near Culm in South Central North Dakota. 26-year-old Elkin Gomez has been charged with attempted murder, aggravated assault, and reckless endangerment. Gomez is accused of shooting Delzer in the hand and hitting one of his deputies with a tire jack along State Highway 13. The school in Culm was placed in a brief lockdown as a precaution. Sheriff Delzer says he and the deputy are on standard administrative leave while the State Crime Bureau investigates the shooting. Charging documents filed in Lemoore County District Court say Delzer and the deputy were trying to help Gomez, whose car had quit running. The air traffic control tower at Grand Forks International Airport will be replaced as part of a massive upgrade to the country's air traffic control system. The Department of Transportation says the tower is one of 8 across the country to be replaced and outfitted with state-of-the-art technology. The FAA is providing nearly $86 million to upgrade federal contract towers at 41 airports in 24 states. The replacement locations were chosen based on safety and efficiency needs. Many air traffic control facilities are decades old and have failing infrastructure such as HVAC systems, pest issues, and leaking roofs. The cost to replace the 8 towers is about $750 million. KFGO Weather Center forecast. Today, showers and maybe a thunderstorm, high of 56. Breezy conditions, east winds at 15 to 25 miles per hour. Tonight, showers and thunderstorms are likely. Tomorrow, cloudy and windy with a good chance of rain, high of 54 degrees. Tuesday, mostly cloudy with a chance of showers, high of 46. Tuesday night, widespread frost, low of 32. And Wednesday, mostly sunny with a high of 64 degrees. Coming up today here on KFGO, after this America's Minute, we'll go to Real Estate Radio, followed by Investment Talk at 8:30. That'll go till 9:30. First Lutheran Church Service will begin after Investment Talk. Replant will start at 10:30. 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Currently 50 degrees in Fargo-Moorhead. 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
3: In 1813, Major George Armistead ordered a flag. He was the commander of Fort McHenry in Baltimore, and he wanted something big enough for the British to see when and if they invaded his harbor. He hired Mary Young Pickersgill, who was only 29 at the time, a professional flag maker, to sew a flag with 15 stars and 15 stripes according to the provisions in the 1794 Flag Act and measuring 42 by 30 feet. The contract was for $405.90. Accepting the contract, Mrs. Pickersgill and her 13-year-old daughter Caroline put the huge thing together on the floor of a local brewery. The flag was made in 6 weeks of 10-hour days requiring 300 yards of wool. Cotton, then a luxury material, was used only for the stars, which are 24 inches in diameter. The flag weighed 50 pounds and took 11 men to raise it. You might be wondering, besides the size, what was the significance of this particular flag? During the turbulent night of September 13, 1814, in which the U.S. waged battle against British ships, a smaller flag was raised at Fort McHenry. But, in the morning, Armistead's men raised up their larger flag. An English midshipman wrote that at dawn on September 14th, as the last vessel spread her canvas to the wind, the Americans hoisted a most superb and splendid ensign on their battery. This, of course, was the moment when Francis Scott Key, detained aboard a British ship, saw the sight that inspired him to write the famous lines that became our national anthem. KFGO presents America's Minute, brought to you by Nutrient Ag Solutions.
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4: 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And for 15 plus years, we've been bringing you the world's greatest real estate radio show in the Red River Valley. And the only one. But we're here to rock and we're here to roll. I gotta tell you, I heard a stat recently that said that gas prices and the increase of everything as of late is about an addition of $5,000 a year to somebody's expenses. That's a lot. And does that have an impact on the real estate market? It does. I think it does in lower price points. But I had an interesting thing. My kids are 11 and 9, Finley and Simon. And Finley, in fifth grade, got a chance to do this local real-world kind of experience where they draw a card to figure out who they are, how much they make, what their life looks like, and so on. So Finley draws a card of somebody who is a single mother with a high school education making like $32,000 a year. And so she's telling me of all the things that she's experiencing, like, Dad, I had to pay for rents and I had to pay for food and I had to pay for gas and insurance and phone and like all these things. She's like, and I had to go and draw another card because I didn't have enough money to pay for everything. And I'm having intentional conversations with my kids on the regular. I'm talking to Finley and Simon all the time about money to help them to understand it, to help them to have a healthy relationship with it. I, for decades, didn't have a healthy relationship with money and still just trying to figure out the responsibility and privilege and everything else that comes with it. And so we're having mega conversations about it. And so we've gone to ChatGPT and we've delved in to try to figure out, like, well, how much does the average person make and how much does the average household have? And Finley learned through this real world experience that she didn't have enough money to pay for life. And so she had to get a second job. And the second job still didn't give her enough money to pay for life. She had to get a third job in this real world experience. And that's real life for so many people, is that because of the cost of living and expenses continue to rise, they're feeling this massive, massive pinch. And so what impact does that have on real estate? Well, I know this for certain. I know that real estate is a really unique thing. You can choose to buy it, and your mortgage payments remain the same for 30 years. There's nothing else I know where things actually cost the same over the course of 30 years. Now, yes, insurance and taxes and specials, those tend to increase, but your actual mortgage payment, your principal and interest, that remains the same for 30 years. Real estate has been the best place to put your money for forever. Don't believe me? Take a look at this. Is if you go to a bank and you say, hey, can I have $400,000 in a loan because I want to go and purchase some stocks and I want to invest in the S&P 500? They're going to laugh you out of the bank. But if you go to a bank and say, hey, can I get $400,000 because I want to purchase real estate? They're going to say, yeah, yeah, we're going to give you some money because they know that that's like the best place to put your cash. And so if you are privileged with the opportunity to buy a place, or if you are feeling the pinch just a little bit, a way to control the pinch is to control the rent. And the way to control the rent is to own, not to rent. And you get to rent from yourself, or you get to own for yourself. Doesn't matter how we phrase it. It just matters that we can try to financially be responsible for you. But the market, it is a change and it is a moving, and we will stare at that today as we bring in Eli Rosendahl of Hatch Broker by Real. I got a ton of show for you. It's going to be a fun one, so buckle up and let's swing over to Robbie. Catch some real estate news to kick off the morning.
5: If you think mortgage rates are at an all-time high, not so, according to Freddie Mac. At this time last year, rates were at 6.76%. Also, pending home sales rose 7.7% year over year to reach their highest level in nearly 4 years, a sign that this spring's home buyers are finally coming off the sidelines. For Real Estate News, I'm Robbie Daniels.
4: We're asking the hard-hitting questions this morning to Eli Rosendahl of Hatchbroker by Real. Eli, I posted this on my Facebook wall yesterday, and it has gotten quite the debate. What's your favorite fry? Favorite type of fry? If a potato were to be deep-fried and recreated.
6: So I'm usually a guy that will upgrade to the sweet potato fries.
4: Okay.
6: I'll give you that right
4: now. Things must be good.
6: Yeah, things are good. Things are good. I would say that's a relatively new revelation, like within the past 5 to 10 years.
4: Mm-hmm.
6: I'm not a huge potato fry guy, but one thing, I don't like over-seasoned fries.
4: No. Have you ever had the crinkle-cut fries at, what's the hot chicken place? Right across from, like, Chipotle.
6: Dave's Hot Chicken?
4: Yeah, Dave's Hot Chicken. Have you ever had the crinkle-cut fries?
6: I've only been to Dave's Hot Chicken once, but no. The best, and again, this is a restaurant, I don't know the name. What's the new fast food restaurant on 32nd? And like 25th?
4: Oh, yeah, you're talking Rockies.
6: Rockies.
4: Yeah, I rock some Rockies.
6: Their fries are good.
4: Mm-hmm. And that's like a Five Guys type cut.
6: Yeah, they're like real potato, and they're not over-seasoned. They just, they let the potatoes let the fries do the talking, and they're good.
4: Well, Dave's Hot Chicken has crinkle-cut fries, which is in my top three.
6: Okay,
4: fries.
6: Top three.
4: Yeah, I mean, come on. You can't
6: curly fries from Hardee's, like back in the day, I feel like those were always the...
4: Yeah, I mean, they were pretty good. I'm a waffle fry, a tater tot, and a crinkle-cut. Those are my top three.
6: Just forget about tater tots.
4: Yeah, they're...
6: The forgotten fry.
4: Is it a fry or is it a tot?
6: Yeah, I don't think it's a fry. Was the question fries or potatoes?
4: Yes.
6: Okay. Yeah, I mean, we could continue this, but
4: that's really good. I know you came here to hear French fry talk here on Real Estate Radio, but Eli, I said that we're in an interesting market because gas prices are going up, that there's this unique pressure that's existing right now. Are you seeing a weird energy from buyers and sellers, or is it all the norm?
6: I'm seeing a busyness right now. We're in a weird spot where I think the two things kind of maybe compete with each other. But from a timing perspective in our market, like this is where people are running and gunning and going as the weather starts to warm up. And we talk about this so much. School's coming to an end. Weather is warming up. Summer is on the horizon. People start to be more active in real estate. So it's not to say that those things don't matter, gas prices, all of those other economic factors. But I think right now, in our market specifically, the momentum outweighs some of those factors. And I think they probably have more of an impact on the first-time home buyer, on the lower price points, because any of those changes, whether it's in gas or groceries, have a big impact. And gas is like, gas has a big impact on people. I mean, we all see it when we go to the pump, and especially for a lot of people that don't have a ton of disposable income, like that can, when you take an extra $100 a month you're spending on gas, and that takes away from what you have to pay for a house, like it definitely has an impact.
4: Even though it has an impact, you don't think that the higher price markets really are feeling that pinch as much? I don't think they are from what I've observed, but you're in it a lot more than I am.
6: Yeah. From what I'm seeing, no. I think we chatted about this the last time I was on. I have a lot of buyers that I've been working with in that, let's call it $400,000 to $600,000 price point, and those price points have been crazy. Generally more step-up buyers, going from your first home to your second home in that category, but there has been no evidence of buyer concern or caution in those price points. And a couple listings that I have coming up, again, the momentum's been really good behind them, so we're just not seeing that in our market right now.
4: Mm-hmm. Eli, you had a $3 million week. Last week, you sold $3 million worth of real estate. That doesn't happen in most people's year, and you pulled it off in a week. How does one sell $3 million worth of real estate in 1 week? Because it's a huge deal, bro.
6: Yeah, no, I appreciate that. High price point homes help.
4: That sure does.
6: And having a buyer and a seller helps. But the reality is, this industry that we're in, there's always going to be peaks and valleys, and you have a $3 million week, and then it can be followed by multiple weeks of $0, you know? So you're constantly living that roller coaster to an extent, and the goal for all of us in this industry is to try to level things out. And what I can say on a week like that is, and again, without going into the specific transactions, it is a team effort, you know, from securing the business to providing resources to market properties properly and keep them front of mind and get the listings looking good and get buyers through. There's so much more that goes into it that I just am such a firm believer that an individual agent can't do at the same level that we have to leverage a team and teammates to make things like that happen. So it's a roundabout way, a wordy way of saying it is nice. It is cool to have weeks like that. And I don't want to be a walking cliche, but it is way more of a we thing than a me thing. Mm-hmm. But I'm happy to be a part of it.
7: Well, take your flowers, man. You're doing great good. I want you to give maybe a forecast, Eli, of what you think should be expected for buyers and sellers for the remainder of the summer. Because last I checked, school's almost done. The sun is about to shine everywhere. What should sellers and buyers expect the next few months?
6: The next 45 to 60 days is typically the busiest we see in our market. So what I'm expecting is kind of the double-edged sword. There are going to be more listings coming to market. So for buy, let's talk just from a buyer point of view. That is always good to have more options, more listings coming to market, more options. The flip side of that is there are more and more buyers coming into the market every day, mm-hmm. honestly. And talking with one of our lenders last week, applications were up like 20% from
7: wow.
6: a year ago.
7: Wow.
6: So there's just a lot more buyer momentum right now, nationwide and locally. So more listings coming to market, also more competition. What typically happens in the next couple months is things are competitive, things move quick, prices get escalated. So from a seller standpoint, the next couple months is a great opportunity to get yourself in front of the most amount of buyers that we will see year-round. From a trend perspective, what we usually see in our market is things are really busy through mid to end of June. We usually see a little slowdown at the beginning of July.
7: Yeah, the 4th of July is an interesting pause.
6: Yeah, it's like Christmas of the summer, you know, around here. Like, it really is. You know, it's such
7: a good analogy.
6: Our summer is so short. 4th of July is like, and I've said this, like the Christmas of summer, where it pretty much people shut down, they go to the lake, they take that time off. So we see a slowdown there. And then towards the middle, end of July, we see another pickup where people can be active and maybe get into something before or very close to the start of the school year. So that's kind of the trend that we usually see in our market.
7: Yeah. Eli, let's go to break, but I want to come back and I want to continue the conversation about maybe a couple of things that we've learned or observed in the last recent few months. So it's going to be story time. Gang, don't go anywhere, but if you do, swing to hashrealty.com. We'll be back in just a moment.
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6: Welcome back to Real Estate Radio. As always, I'm your host, Eric Hatch. And Eli, you had a chance to take on a listing that was listed previously in the fall. And unfortunately, the previous experience set the buyers. You were representing the sellers, but the previous experience that they had set the buyers up for some cold feet and some uh-ohs. The house has a story, and every house has a story of what's gone right, what's gone wrong, what's been done, and what it looks like now. How important is it to tell that story really well? Because you've now taken this listing that fell apart before, and you've taken it and secured it and sold it. So how do you set up those new buyers to avoid the worrisome nature of buying something that has a history? And all houses have history.
7: Yeah. The biggest thing that comes to mind is disclosure and communication. If there is something in a house, especially a big house, and it has a history of something that has happened to it, it is going to come out. And I'm a firm believer that when we're able to craft the narrative, we then can control the narrative a little bit better. And in this particular house, it truly is a situation of, it's a massive house that's along the river, and all the houses in that area have dealt with some settling at times. And these buyers had piers installed around the house without boring you of the information. They went above and beyond, and this house now is as rock solid as any house you're going to find anywhere. But it had a history, and there's still some evidence of some of the work.
6: Do you know what they say? They say that shift happens, but continue. Yeah, thank you.
7: Yes, very good.
6: Yeah.
7: So anyways, the prior time, they had a buyer that came, and I don't know the specifics, but I don't think the story was told quite as well. And so this time, we just got ahead of it. We provided all the documentation. We provided contact information to the engineer that did the project, so that any buyers that come in, before they even get super excited about it, we're telling them the story. We're telling them what happened. We're telling them the work that was done. We're giving them the disclosure. And we're saying, hey, we want you to explore this. We want you to have the conversations. We're confident that this house is in a better situation right now than it's ever been. Mm-hmm. But for you to feel comfortable moving forward, you need to feel the same way we do. So we're going to provide as much information as we can. And I think what we've found so far is, again, people are happy and have a lot of respect that there is nothing that's trying to be hidden here. And again, we're giving them the information, but also allowing them to come to the conclusion on their own, which is ultimately what people want.
6: What's the risk of a seller trying to hide something? Because I think that every seller has their anxiety up when their property goes to market because they know the house has had something that's gone awry. What are the risks that seller is facing if they choose to try to hide it?
7: So it's pretty rare that if you've been in a house for even 5 years, let alone 10, 15, 20 plus, you've never had anything in your house that you need to repair or fix. So it's always a bit of a red flag. When you write an offer on a house, there's a seller's property disclosure that goes along with that. That's the seller filling out all the information, everything they know, all the issues they've had with the house. And when you submit the offer, you're signing off on that. It's always a red flag when that disclosure has nothing on it, because there's always things that come along. The danger for the seller in not disclosing is when somebody has a home inspection, if something pops up then that they find that wasn't disclosed, they're going to have a lot more leverage to negotiate that you make those repairs, you make those replacements.
6: Mm-hmm. Mm-hmm.
7: Whereas if there are things that have happened and you just disclose them, the buyer is signing off on those at the time of the offer. And at that time,
6: they're accepting the condition and the price based on what they know. So
7: sure.
6: Let's say you're disclosing, listen, there's 3 broken window seals. Common in any house, right? If you disclose that and it's in written form and the buyer and seller sign off on that, the home inspector is going to come through and say, look, there's 3 broken seals. Does the buyer have any leverage on that if they've already signed off on it?
7: The buyer can request whatever they want.
6: Yeah.
7: But if a buyer comes and says that, my conversation is going to be, hey, we disclosed that on the disclosure. That was something that you should have taken into account. You signed off on when submitting your offer. Like, we're not willing to negotiate that at mm-hmm. that time. Now, the flip side is if seller does not disclose that, then buyer comes and says, hey, this wasn't disclosed. A lot of buyers don't really know what they're looking at for something like that. Yeah, you'd hope an agent would point it out, but they have a lot more leverage to come and negotiate mm-hmm. at that time, which is just a hassle for the sellers a lot mm-hmm. of times to have mm-hmm. to deal with ongoing negotiations once you've already came to terms.
6: I always relate it back to the movie 8 Mile, and I don't know if this is an 8 Mile audience, but at the very final scene of 8 Mile, he's in this rap battle, and Eminem basically says all the things the other person's going to say about him. And he's like, yes, I am this. Yes, I am this. Yes, you did this to me. Says all the things. And the person, when they go to battle against Eminem, they have nothing to say because he already said it all. And I think of seller's disclosures that same way. You say everything right away, and the person has nothing else to say. So maybe you weren't expecting an Eminem reference.
7: Love 8 Mile,
6: yeah.
7: Number one. have never used that analogy. It may be... come a part of my yeah. repertoire.
6: You are the new B Rabbit yes. of Fargo. Yes. I love it. Gang, we're going to have Eli back in a couple weeks, so make sure you continue to tune in, and you can always connect with him at HatchRealty.com. 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If you want to go take a look at some properties, you can always go to HatchRealty.com. 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Have a fantastic Sunday. My name is Eric Hatch of Hatch Broker by Real, and you've been listening to Real Estate Radio on the Mighty 790 and 104.7 FM, KFGO.

0: 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Today we'll have some showers and perhaps a thunderstorm, high of 56 degrees, breezy conditions, east winds at 15 to 25 miles per hour. Tonight, showers and thunderstorms are likely. Tomorrow, cloudy and windy with a good chance of rain, high of 54. Tuesday, mostly cloudy with a chance of showers, high of 46. Tuesday night, widespread frost, a low of 32. And Wednesday, mostly sunny skies with a high of 64 degrees. Again, coming up on our sister station, 740 The Fan, later this evening, Fargo-Moorhead Redhawks baseball at the Cleburne Railroaders, game four of a seven-game road series. Fargo-Moorhead looking for the series win. 5:45 is the pregame show this evening on our sister station, 740 The Fan. Speaking of baseball, the Minnesota Twins are in action for their series finale against the Milwaukee Brewers after falling last night 2-1 here on KFGO. Series finale is this afternoon with Inside Twins starting at noon and the pregame show starting at 12:30 right here on the Mighty 790 and 104.7 KFGO. 52 degrees in Fargo-Moorhead. 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
3: I sit on the National Rural Education Executive Board. I'm neither for or against data centers, but I want to ensure that rural schools are in that process from the very beginning so that we got a positive outcome that's long-lasting.
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0: Looking for some hot stuff. 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And our lineup today includes, at the keyboard, our master pilot, the producer, is Tommy Fox. Good morning, Tommy.
1: Good morning, gentlemen. Good to be with you on this Sunday morning. Pretty nice morning, weather-wise.
0: Yeah, a little cool, but... And we also have Devin Beal.
2: Good morning, Steve.
0: Morning, Devin. Relative rookie, but already in the contention for Rookie of the Year. And, once again, he's out on the road again, Paul Myers. Good morning, Paul.
3: Hey, Steve and Devin and Tommy. It's good to be with you guys. And I see we have Donna Summer looking for some hot stuff. Are we going to get any warmer out there, Tommy? Is it going to make it up to 75 today?
1: Well, we're looking at an expected high of 56. So it's not going to be getting up into the 70s like we might be hoping for. But it's not going to be freezing. It's not going to be freezing. That's going to be a positive.
0: The main thing that should be mentioned is radar indicates a rather large swath of rain moving across North Dakota headed our way. And I know there are a lot of agricultural interests that wouldn't be averse to getting some moisture as drought conditions are pretty widespread nationwide. And, well, you can't get much of a crop if you don't get much in the way of rain. I should remember Donna Summer, some particulars. That hot stuff was from 1979. Was that still in the disco era, Paul?
3: Yes, it was in the disco era, 70s and 80s. There was an interesting kind of a social backlash against disco that clamped down on Donna's career, but she continued to, she may have set a lot of records and, you know, got a lot of awards for that and did quite well. And Steve, I think you and I were talking, she passed away in the year 2012 on this very date.
0: Yes.
3: And she was, how old was she?
0: 63, fell victim to lung cancer, yeah. Donna Summer. She was a rather attractive singer, too, wasn't she?
3: Well, I think that would be a mild understatement. She was very popular. She ended up marrying a guy and was with him quite a while up until her death. She also had three daughters, and she had an estate valued of over $75 million.
0: So oh, wow.
3: If her husband is out there listening, why, give us a call. We'll be happy to help.
0: She had done quite well. You mentioned earlier, this is the 17th of May. And if you're not aware of it, it is, isn't this Norway's Independence Day? We'll ask Devin Beal is our resident Norwegian. Did you hear anything about that, Devin, or is it not celebrated at your place?
2: I did. It's not super familiar. I should be more up to date because I do have some very distant relatives that still live in Norway, so I should be more up to date with that.
0: Well, I don't think there's a parade or anything in town here, but we'll take note of it. So, Paul, T for Tennessee, how's things down there?
3: Well, you know, things are doing well down here in Tennessee. I'm down here just for the weekend. I'll be back in action tomorrow. Came down for a grandson's graduation from the university down here. And, this is great weather down here. We're going to be up probably into the 80s today, so it should be a good day. In any case, it's a good day all the way across North Dakota and Minnesota. We've got some fishing things going on out there. I know we have some people who are listening to us while they're out fishing. In fact, I got a kick out of Donna's song. You know, she says, I'm sitting here by the telephone waiting for it to ring. So I guess we could say if there's anybody out there who feels the need to give us a call, they could always do so by calling 701-237-5948. They'd get right into our radio station and they could just interrupt the flow wherever we're going. That would be fine. And, hey, I got to mention something else. And Devin, maybe you have some of the facts there in front of you. I'm not sure if you do, but we've got a seminar coming up, Steve, that we need to announce it here in the radio. We're going to talk about it a little bit on the TV today, but you know, we're trying to do this kind of like a Donna Summer tour. We're hitting all the hot spots. We were in Bismarck recently. We're going up to Grand Forks, and that's going to be on May 17th. And Let's go on June 16th.
0: There you go.
3: We're going to have to make a quick trip.
0: Okay.
3: June 16th. Yeah. We're going to be up there, and we're going to be at the King's Walk Golf Course at the Eagles Crest Restaurant. It starts at 5:30, and Devin, you know what we're going to talk about, I think.
2: Yes, we're going to talk about investing in these volatile times, a common theme we've had around here lately.
0: All right. Paul, would you be open to, we have a listener on the line, and we'll take that. Is this Gary in Fargo?
4: Good morning.
0: What?
4: I've been listening to you guys ever since you've been on the air, and you kept me to, I spent some time at getting rehab in a nursing home for about 6 months, and your voices and always kept me believing that there's going to be days ahead that things are better than they were. What I'm curious about is all this money that's going into sports, buying the contracts from private money to invest in coaches and stuff. Where is that going to stop?
0: Well,
4: people don't realize how many people in North Dakota have lots of money.
0: Yeah, it's been tough. It's been tough.
3: I think Gary's talking about, Steve, I think what Gary's talking about here is that it keeps making the news. We get more and more money being needed in the sports arena to either whether it's paying for a new building or a new facility. That's certainly there, but also we get a lot of coaches and a lot of players who are getting paid more and more money. And I don't know when it will ever stop, Gary, but it certainly changed the face of sports. I think, Steve, you would agree with that. You're,
0: yes,
3: you're kind of an expert on some of the sporting budgets, and boy, they just keep going through the ceiling,
0: yes,
3: don't they?
0: Yes, and Gary, and bottom line, we will see an end to it when we see an end to human greed, and that's unlikely. But thanks for the call, Gary. Have a good day. Okay.
3: Hey, it was nice to have Gary give us a call. It was kind of him to say, you know, he spent some time doing some rehab in the nursing home and getting himself better medically. And how cool of him to say it was our voices that kept him moving on. I know, Steve, when I hear your voice, it wakes me up in the morning.
0: Are we going to do a little look at this week in history?
3: We are going to do a little look at this week in history.
0: Looks like we have it on the agenda. Okay.
3: Yeah.
0: Devin,
3: what do you got for us?
2: Yeah,
0: Devin,
2: so May 16th of 2012, Meta, otherwise known as Facebook, which was the world's largest social media network, held its initial public offering, raising $16 billion. It was the largest technology IPO in American history to that date, and the third largest IPO ever in the United States, just after Visa and General Motors. The IPO was initially valued at $38 a share, but ultimately have a disappointing first couple months, dropping to as low as $18 a share. But if you invested $10,000 on the IPO, your investment would be worth over $171,000 today. But it's been a volatile ride during that time. They've had a couple pretty big crashes, including a 75% decline in 2021 and a 54% decline in 2012. So a bumpy ride, but overall, you'd be up pretty high from that $10,000
0: in
2: 2012.
0: From that $38 initial public offering, the latest I checked now, it's over $600. And Paul, did Facebook have a split or two?
3: Well, sure. Facebook has had a number of splits in the meantime, and they're no different than a lot of the companies out there that see their ups and downs. That's what we often see in the stock market. The key to it is, if you've got something good, you hang on to it because it's probably going to come back. Steve, you and I will remember sitting right there in that radio studio talking about Facebook dipping down to $18 a share. And I still remember my comment was, hey, I'm not going to bet against a company where a third of the world's population checks in with them every day. That's a pretty good number.
0: It surely is. Well, let's go on to one of our regular features that you like so much, Paul.
5: Here's the Legacy Wealth Management Stock Market Snapshot, a quick look at the stock market and the investment world in the last week.
0: One of our very favorite groups, of course, Chicago, and what do you think about
3: Here's the deal, Steve. This the Stock Market Snapshot gives us a chance to take a look back right away early on in our show as to what was going on this week. Devin and Dave and I pretty much covered this topic pretty heavily when we get together pretty much every day back at the office. But it definitely was the hokey pokey back again for as far as the stock market and the world economy is concerned, because we're talking about the Strait of Hormuz. Is it going to open up? Are we going to have peace talks? Are we going to start bombing again? It's kind of on, off, on, off. And I don't know, Devin or Steve, if we have any latest news where the conflict in Iran is headed this morning. Any talks about peace or anything like that?
0: I think it's pretty much been just treading water lately. But what was I going to say? Oil. Talk about something being volatile. A couple of days ago when I was listing where some stocks were, oil was then trading at $81, which was down. And yet this morning, I check it again, and it is over $100 once again. So there's some volatility for you. A lot of people would say, Paul, that the overall bear market, I should say bull market, is owed because of the big high-tech stocks doing so well, that the rest of the index is maybe not quite as shiny bright.
3: Well, there is some concern out there that we're not getting the breadth of success in the market that we'd like to see. And I think that's certainly true. The latest upturn has definitely been led by tech stocks. And I personally had some hope with the entourage that Trump brought over to China. Holy cow. Talk about building up the tech arena. He had Nelson Wang, the head of NVIDIA, went along over there and took some time out of his busy schedule shuffling chips around. And I figured there'd be some big announcement coming out of it, but there was not a big announcement. And I think that's one reason why the market pulled back somewhat on Friday. I think we had like a 500-point slide in the Dow, didn't we, Steve?
0: Yes, indeed. It was still.
3: I didn't wake you up over there, did I, Steve?
0: I was just looking on to who else was invited over there. I don't know if he was invited, but he was there, and that is our favorite guy, Elon Musk.
3: Yeah, Elon was there. He didn't drive any of his cyber trucks around, but Elon was there. And overall, you know, I think the social media talk, whether it's true or not, is that the trip to China was probably a good thing for our country and for China. It's good to keep a relationship going with them. I think there is some concern that President Trump may not have been very firm with regard to defending Taiwan, and that's kind of a big item to an awful lot of people. Interestingly enough, if you look at the polls, a huge majority favor protecting Taiwan, as we have for many years, and China keeps rattling their sabers over there, and hopefully that'll cool down somewhat. But you're right. It was definitely an up and down. And Devin, didn't we had a couple of the price indexes that reported this week, and they look like they might be heavily influenced by inflation.
1: Yeah, that's right. They came in higher than expected. Of course, with the Iran war and the Strait of Hormuz being closed and oil and fuel prices up, experts were already expecting inflation to be coming in higher with those factors coming in. But the reports came even a little bit higher than what the experts were predicting. So now we're seeing more of a prediction that rates will stay higher during this year instead of seeing potential rate cuts. And actually, as of right now, there's about a 40% chance experts could see a interest rate increase at some point during the year to help fight inflation. And we saw Kevin Warsh was nominated as the new Fed chair this week. So he'll have a tough job in front of him balancing inflation and unemployment and keeping this all in place. Of course, he will not be the sole person deciding what interest rates will be. There's a board of 12 members that gets to vote on that, but he'll have a tough job in front of him this year.
0: Right. And Jerome Powell, sure, even though he's not the chair, is still on the overall board. And thinking of this about the recent past, you know, the president was all kinds of irritated that Jerome Powell and the board wouldn't lower interest rates. And that was before this later round of some troubling inflation. So what was difficult then is even going to be more difficult now. So Warsh and the personally picked member and chairman by Donald Trump Well, it'll be interesting to see how things work out. Okay.
3: Well, you know, that's an important topic, Steve, because if the Federal Reserve were to cut interest rates, which I'd like to see them do, it would make a huge difference to the federal government because it would lower the amount of interest that we'd be paying on some of the federal debt. And I think that the current administration has run the federal debt up considerably compared to where it has been. So we've got the highest federal debt we've ever had in this country. The interest rate makes a big difference as far as the payments right. that have to go out on that. And in addition to that, Steve and Devin, just think about a family out there thinking about buying a new home. Devin, I know this is a topic that's appealing to you. You think about going out and buying a new home. If interest rates go up, that can't be good for the housing industry.
2: No, it doesn't help, especially people buying their first home maybe. We had a report on real wages, which is the way that wages are increasing versus inflation. And inflation is actually beating wage increases right now. So you factor all those in together, and there's a lot of people out there who are having a hard time, especially as you said, with high interest rates, getting into a home.
0: Yes. And you also, go ahead, Paul. I'm sorry.
3: Well, I was going to say, you know, along this topic, we talk about the market being in the middle of a bull run. And the fact is that the market, and Steve, you can help correct me if I'm wrong, but the Dow and the S&P 500 and the NASDAQ, they're certainly higher this year.
0: Oh, yes. They're all in positive ground. Yes.
3: They're in positive ground, but they're not necessarily on a pace to beat the kind of growth we've seen over the last couple of years. So, you know, if they're up 6 or 7 or 8 or 9% right now, that's great, but we're almost halfway through the year, and who knows exactly what lies ahead. And that's one reason that I get a kick out of the strategy that Legacy has been using or starting to implement in appropriate cases, and that is a strategy that provides some protection on the downside as well as opportunities for growth on the upside. We're going to be talking about that at our seminar again, but it's also an interesting thing. If people chose to give us a call this week, we'd be happy to discuss it with them. Anyway, that's kind of a quick look. Steve, what are the numbers for the indexes so far this year? I think we'll talk more about that later on, but you've got them.
0: I have them precisely in front of me. The Dow, earlier in the week, the Dow broke the 50,000 mark for the first time. It slipped back a little, but it's still at 49,526. Year to date, the Dow is up 2.36%. S&P 500 is at 7408. Year to date, the S&P 500 is up just over 8%. And the tech-heavy NASDAQ at 26,225. Year to date, Paul, the NASDAQ is up 12.9%, so performing pretty well.
3: It sure is. Well, you know what? I guess, Steve, if we're ever going to get into our 5 points in 5 minutes,
0: Tommy Fox
3: like a pretty
0: is ready.
3: Good time.
0: Hit it, Tommy.
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0: Okay, Devin, do you have the one dated 15 May?
2: Yes, I do.
0: Okay.
2: So
0: you want to lead it off here?
2: Yeah. How much can you get with Social Security? Well, the absolute maximum monthly Social Security benefit is $5,181 for workers who delay claiming until the age of 70. Workers who claim full retirement at age 67 can get a $4,152 per month, while those who choose to retire as early as 62 will get $2,969 for a maximum monthly payment.
0: Yeah, that may surprise some that it gets that large if you wait until you're 70, because overall I think it's like 8% or less of all those who qualify for Social Security choose to wait until they turn 70. Well, next up, pay it off as quickly as you can. Roughly 45 to 50% of American credit card holders carry debt over from month to month. Recent data indicates that about 53% of consumers are now using credit cards even to cover essential living expenses, with roughly 111 million people holding revolving credit card debt. This source on this is Bankrate. Among those who carry a balance, a significant number of them owe $10,000 or more. So the credit card companies are happy with that because their interest rates are not low.
3: You know, Steve, just a quick comment on that, because I saw the administration's, I don't remember what the guy's name is. He's got kind of that silly smile, but he He is in charge of financial planning and things like that. And he was kind of proud of the fact that credit card usage is really booming. And most of the moderators pointed out that that is not seen typically as a strength of the economy. 53% of consumers now using credit cards to cover essential living expenses. And I think that's borne out when you go over to the local grocery store and you see the price of beef and the price of other essentials. Gosh, insurance is tremendously high and things like that. Credit cards, the balances are probably too high. Let me talk a little bit about some of the military concerns that are going on out there. Our next point, we called it we're paying a lot. According to reports from March of this year, the U.S. military fired more than 850 Tomahawk cruise missiles within the first 4 weeks of the conflict with Iran, known as the Operation Shoot a Lot of Missiles. A single Tomahawk costs $2.2 million or more. Gosh, folks, 2.2 million times 850, even I can do the math, yeah. Although not apparently in my head, but that's a lot of, yes. Of expense.
0: Right, and that's on the low end. You fit out the Tomahawks, they can range much higher than that 2.2 million. Devin, what do you got?
2: Sure, so how long is a voyage for a tanker trip? The average for a long-haul oil, so for example, either the Middle East to Asia or to the U.S. Gulf, typically takes 35 to 50 days for a full voyage, and that includes the unloading time. A 6,600-mile trip usually takes about 20 days at sea.
0: And we know that we have a lot of big tankers at sea, and specifically in the Persian Gulf. Well, here's our last point. How dry I am. As of mid-May of this year, where we're at right now, more than 60% of the United States is experiencing drought conditions, with the lower 48 states seeing 61.5% coverage. This extensive drought affecting over 153 million people is considered one of the worst in decades due to its rapid expansion and intensity early in the year. So a little troubling there.
3: It seems like when we had Sarah Heinrichs on the show with us, she mentioned that North Dakota was in pretty good moisture conditions for planting. That's a good sign.
0: Right. About as good as any part of the lower 48 states is. But even here, drought is starting to creep in a little bit. And if you judge by all the dust was in the air a few days ago, you'd say it's pretty dry. Okay, we got to close. Yeah. No, what do we got? Oh, no, we got
3: about a minute left, Steve. Yeah. And I wanted to mention once again, here at the end of the first half of our show, we got a great second half in store. We're going to talk about Roth conversions, a very important topic in particular at this time of the year, for people who are interested in perhaps maximizing their savings and their tax-free benefits. We're going to talk about Roth conversions. I think it's an important topic. I want to remind people we're going to be up in Grand Forks at that seminar on June 16th at the public golf course up there. And, we've got a lot of things coming up in the second half, and people can always give us a call here at the studio if they'd like to talk with us at 701-237-5948. Steve, I'll turn it back to you to send us into the news.
0: Okay. Well, Devin, if somebody wanted to reach you by phone, what should they call?
2: They would call 701-365-8083 at Legacy Wealth Management.
0: Okay. We will be back with the second half of Investment Talk, brought to you by Legacy Wealth Investment. And so hang on for that. News next, then more of Investment Talk.
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7: I'm Vicki Barker. Americans feeling ever more gloomy about the economy and their leaders. Here's CBS Deputy Director of Elections and Surveys, Jennifer DePinto, on the latest CBS News poll.
8: Many are frustrated with the Trump administration's approach to the economy, and neither political party is seen by a majority as helping with costs of living. 65% of Americans use the word uncertain to describe the economy, and most people worry that AI will take jobs.
7: Following President Trump's trip to China last week, a planned U.S. arms sale to Taiwan worth up to $14 billion awaits his decision. Taiwan's representative to the U.S., Alexander Yu.

0: less. But without a broader agreement among the states the river flows through, each fighting for more of the share, experts warn mandatory water cuts could deepen. That would threaten farming, hydropower, and the water supply millions of people rely on in cities from Phoenix to Los Angeles.
1: Anticipation is building ahead of next month's World Cup soccer tournament in the United States, and so are the costs for the fans and the host cities. CBS's Adam Yamaguchi reports from Los Angeles.
2: President Trump, when asked, said even he wouldn't pay $1,000 to watch the U.S. play Paraguay in the opener. California's Attorney General Rob Bonta also not buying in. He sent a letter to FIFA Wednesday seeking answers about potentially misleading ticketing practices after reports that FIFA, quote, sold tickets based on seating categories displayed on stadium maps and later altered those seating categorizations before assigning precise seat locations.
1: Nightmare commute in store for New Yorkers tomorrow after Long Island Railroad workers walked off the job.
3: We want a contract. We want something that's fair and equitable to be able to live here on Long Island and support our family.
1: Baseball fans were already finding it tough making it to games this weekend.
4: Bumping a bumper was like a parking lot.
5: I heard my neighbor earlier. He's just like, yeah, I'm giving up my tickets for Sunday because it's not worth driving.
1: And the World Health Organization's declared an Ebola outbreak in the Democratic Republic of Congo a public health emergency of global concern. 80 deaths so far. This is CBS.
6: It's one of the most successful law and justice programs in television history that continues to uncover the truth. 48 hours, Saturday on CBS and streaming on Paramount Plus.
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8: It's 54 degrees in Fargo, Moorhead from the KFGO News Center. I'm Tommy Fox. Fire crews continue battling the Stewart Trail fire burning near Lake County Road 3 and U.S. Highway 61 in Two Harbors. The wildfire was first reported on Friday afternoon, and at this time now has grown to an estimated 355 acres, at the most 376 acres, with 30% containment reported last night. Multiple local, state, and federal agencies have responded. Firefighters worked overnight to build containment lines using hand crews and heavy equipment. A Minnesota Incident Command System Type 3 team took over management yesterday. Due to heavy smoke and emergency response activity, portions of U.S. Highway 61 remain closed, and Lake County has activated its Ready, Set, Go evacuation notification system. Crews battled a total of 17 wildfires Friday across St. Louis County as dry conditions and strong winds created dangerous fire weather. County officials activated the Emergency Operations Center to coordinate response efforts. The St. Louis County Sheriff says several fires were likely caused by residents burning cardboard, while others were sparked by trees knocking down power lines. Wind gusts reached up to 40 miles per hour during the height of the fire danger. 8 of the initially reported fires have been brought under control, though mop-up operations and monitoring continue. Residents are still being urged to avoid any outdoor burning due to ongoing dry conditions. Members of the Fargo Police Department put on their running shoes to take part in honoring Special Olympics in North Dakota. They ran just under a mile and a half, bringing the torch from the Fargo Regional Training Center to Fargo North High School. The torch run is part of a long-standing relationship between the Special Olympics and law enforcement. The run aims to raise awareness for Special Olympics North Dakota, as well as the athletes that participate. The 2026 Special Olympics North Dakota State Summer Games are currently taking place this weekend at Fargo North. KFGO Weather Center forecasts. 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Tonight showers and thunderstorms are likely. Tomorrow cloudy and windy with a good chance of rain, high of 54. Tuesday mostly cloudy with a chance of showers, high of 46. Tuesday night widespread frost, a low of 32, and Wednesday, mostly sunny, with a high of 64 degrees. Currently 54 degrees in Fargo, Moorhead. 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

0: He works hard for the money. 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And we're saluting Donna Summer there a little bit. She passed away on this date in 2012 at the age of 63 from lung cancer. That particular song dated from 1983, Donna Summer. Okay, here in the studio, we got Devin Beal. I'm Steve Poitras, and at the controls, we got Tommy Fox. And by phone, from T for Tennessee, Paul Myers. Hey, Paul.
1: Hey, guys. It's good to be with you this morning. Fun to hear a little Donna Summer music to start the show off again the second half. She was pretty big back in the 70s and 80s and continued really right up until her death to perform. I know a lot of us who would be out there listening to the show have some great memories of that time period, and it's kind of fun to go back and listen to them. Hey, you know, I got to mention one other group that I saw online, and I couldn't believe they're still around. We'll have to play some of their music at some point. Steve, do you remember Jay and the Americans?
0: Oh, very definitely. Cara Mia Mine was a big hit. And what else did I remember by Jay and the Americans?
1: And I can't remember all the other songs either, but Jay and the Americans are still outperforming. Of course, there have been a few immigrants into that group. It's not the original Americans.
0: They'd be fairly elderly.
1: Well, you know, they're up there, but there's at least one guy who was more or less from one of the originals, and that's an interesting thing. They got an interesting background. We'll have to talk more about them another time, but I kind of enjoy on the show bringing back some of these old groups from a long time ago, because I think many of our listeners remember them probably a whole lot more than they remember Beyonce and some of these other people who we've never heard of before.
0: Well, the pop music today is so fractionalized that you're not going to get any like universal boffo number one hits unless it's it would be a rarity. So, when we talk oldies good but goodies, they're going to be going back at least to the 1980s and earlier, all the way back to the 50s. Are you old enough, Paul, to remember hits from the late 50s? Yeah, sure you are.
1: I am. And I remember I was, you know, way before my time, but I remember a lot of those great hits. One of my favorite groups was the Diamonds, who did
0: Little Darling, boom, boom, boom, she water.
1: I'm wondering if you're dancing when you sing that too, Steve.
0: No, I'm
1: playing. You know what?
0: Yeah.
1: We got a big show ahead of us here, the second half of the show. And before we get into it, I want to remind our listeners of a couple of quick things. First of all, this is Legacy Wealth Management that you're listening to. And you can always give us a call at 701-365-8083. We'd be happy to talk to you. There's no charge to come in and talk with us. There's also no charge to come to our pretty cool dinner seminar up in Grand Forks on June 16th. Starts at 5:30 p.m. And it's going to be at the Eagle Crest Restaurant inside the golf course there, the public golf course. Should be pretty interesting. I think we're going to be talking about investing and retiring in these volatile times, but we're also going to have a chance to introduce one of our newer strategies that helps provide some protection on the way down and some opportunities on the way up. And today, Devin, unless I'm incorrect,
0: Before we get going, we've got one of our faithful listeners on the line with us, and we're talking about Jack in Harwood. Hey, Jack, what's up?
2: Hello. I'm glad you answered. I have a trivia question for you.
0: Okay.
2: In light of Mr. Trump's visit to China and Chu to Cruz, and he commented that 9,500 miles was too far away to fight a war. How many miles is it from the U.S. to over there where he's shooting cruise missiles?
0: Well, I'd reckon it'd be 7,000-8,000 miles, something like that.
2: Yeah,
0: it's 7,000-8,000. I don't know exactly, but it's a considerable part of the diameter of the Earth, I guess.
2: I was just dumbfounded that he would say that after we've had all this mutual with Taiwan for so long, and it's been a good friend of ours.
0: Well.
2: It
0: still goes on. No end in sight over there. Good to hear from you, Jack.
2: Enjoy your show. Thank you.
0: Okay, thank you, Jack. All right, Paul, what are we talking about? Roth conversions?
1: Well, you know, it's a big topic. And this time of the year, we're supposedly after tax season of April 15th. And a lot of people start looking ahead and wondering, you know, am I doing the right thing? And that's always a question we have. And Roth conversions pretty important part of a potential strategy for a lot of people. We took kind of a cinematic look at this because we looked at the Godfather, and we call it the Roth Father. And there's just a lot of possibilities for people who might be looking for ways to control their taxes in the future. And Roth conversions are pretty important. Let me just set up the background on this, and then Devin, I'm going to let you kind of lead us into some of this and talk maybe about exactly how it works. Most people know you can have a traditional IRA, and if you have employment income, you can contribute to that traditional IRA. Many people also know that in addition to a traditional IRA, which offers people a tax break when you put money into the IRA, you don't pay taxes on that money right away. A Roth IRA, on the other hand, you can also contribute to if you have earned income in a given year. You can put money into a Roth IRA, and for many people, that's a good idea. Not for everybody, perhaps, but for many people. And you put money into a Roth IRA, you don't get the tax benefits immediately, but the money you deposit into a Roth does grow basically tax-free. And even when you take it out, there are no taxes. You just don't get the tax benefit right away. The problem is, for many people, they no longer have earned income. And it may be difficult to build up their Roth IRA account. So for many people, they use a Roth conversion. And Devin, why don't you tell us what a Roth conversion really is and a little bit more about how it works?
3: Yeah, so a Roth conversion is essentially paying an upfront tax bill on your traditional IRA to put money into the Roth IRA that gets to grow tax-deferred and withdrawn tax-free. So I think the best way to think about this is with an example. If you did a $10,000 Roth conversion, that would be taking $10,000 from a traditional IRA and moving it into the Roth IRA. Now, you have to include that $10,000 in your taxable income for the year. So that means, for an example, if you're in the 12% tax bracket, you'd have to pay 12% taxes on that $10,000. But the money you move into the Roth gets to grow tax-free, and when you withdraw it, it's tax-free. So the longer you keep that money in the Roth, the more of a benefit you're going to get out of that Roth. And Paul, I know some people might ask, why would you want to pay a tax bill up front? And I think you've got an answer for that one.
1: Well, the concept of paying a tax up front, let's take someone, for example, who might be 65 years old and perhaps they're retired and they took that $10,000. Their income that they're going to be taxed on may not be super high at that point, and so they might be in a lower tax bracket, not necessarily, but they might be. If they are, they'll pay that tax right now. But then if that $10,000 gets to grow for, say, let's say the next 20 years, there's every likelihood that, you know, given the return rate that they might receive, that money could triple in time. So at the beginning, you pay taxes on $10,000. But if it grows to be, for example, $30,000 and you take it out, you're not paying taxes on $30,000. So you really get quite a savings of doing that. And it's a decent strategy for many people. Maybe not right for everybody, but there are also some other things to keep in mind. When you take that $10,000 and move it from a traditional IRA into a Roth IRA, and perhaps you do that regularly, someday you're not going to have to take as big RMDs, required minimum distributions. A lot of people come to value those RMDs as income. That's true. But many people also find that a required minimum distribution is money that they don't want, but they have to pay taxes on. So if you've converted some money into a Roth, you're going to have less of a required minimum distribution.
3: Yeah, and I think another thing to think about, too, with doing the Roth conversions is if you ever plan on passing money down to any beneficiaries, it's the same concept where in a traditional IRA, every penny of that money would be taxable to your beneficiary, where if the money's in the Roth, they won't have to pay a penny of taxes on any money that's in a Roth account. So I think that's something, too, that can be taken into account there.
1: Well, you're right. It does help you control that passing money down and the taxes that may be due and things like that. Now, there are a few rules with regard to Roth conversions. For example, if you have a rather sizable income in a given year, like let's say the year 2026, your income is above a certain level, you can't do a regular Roth contribution. You can put money into your IRA, you can put money into your 401k, but you can't put money into a Roth IRA if your income is too high. And that's why many people call this a backdoor Roth contribution, because basically you're taking money from your traditional IRA, moving it over to the Roth IRA. It's completely approved, and the IRS says that's just fine. It's a great way to get money from your traditional IRA into your IRA. But you do have to remember that, number one, if you're going to take money out of a Roth IRA, unless you have a special purpose or a special exemption, you need to be 59 and a half before you start taking that money out of a Roth IRA. And that's kind of important. If you're not 59 and a half, you can get penalized. And Devin, there's also a number of years that you have to keep that Roth IRA. Are you familiar with that number?
3: Yes, it's a 5-year rule. The Roth has to be open for 5 years. And every time you do a Roth conversion, the clock starts on that particular Roth conversion, where you have to wait the 5 years to get the full benefit of the tax-free growth and withdrawal with that Roth conversion.
0: So we know what age you got to wait to take it out. Is it ever too early to start contributing to the Roth IRA?
1: You know, I don't think it is. I think we have a number of people who start Roth IRAs, you know, at the age of 21 or 22.
0: Oh, yeah.
1: And you think about it, they're going to have, you know, 40, 45, 50 years to contribute to that Roth. And if the market continues to grow the way it seems to be growing and has grown for the last 50 years, while there's no guarantee of anything like that, they're going to have quite a tidy sum when they get to be older, and it's going to be able to be withdrawn tax-free. On the other hand, sometimes people wonder, well, you know, geez, I'm already 65. Maybe this is pretty late to be starting a Roth conversion or anything like that. And I think, Devin, you would agree that people of any age can use a Roth conversion. You just have to realize that you want that 5-year time limit. That'll be helpful. You know, if you're concerned about what taxes could be in 5 years, it's not a bad idea to use that Roth conversion.
0: And if somebody wanted to help with this, they are invited to stop out at Legacy Wealth Management, right?
1: Well, they absolutely can. You know, I one of the things that we keep getting reminded of is how nice it is for people to be able to call up, make an appointment, and get in to see us. We've got a big staff out there. You know, the ones that you get to see publicly quite often are Devin Beal and Dave McGatlin and myself, Paul Myers. But really, we got about another 8 or 9 people there who are helping people and helping people with paperwork. And there's no charge to come in and see us. If people have a question about this, we're happy to have them give us a call and make an appointment and come on out. And we're going to talk to them, not just about Roth conversions, but I get a kick out of Devin, and I know you've seen this in the time you've been with us at Legacy. People come in and they're often amazed at, you know, how well they can do over a time period.
3: That's right. Yeah, they you get a really once you see what we can do, there's a lot of options out there that people really are just not aware of and haven't been introduced to them, whether just research on their own or other advisors. There's a lot of different strategies that we have, and people really enjoy getting just to see what we do when they get to come in our office. And like you said, it's always free to come visit with us.
0: Okay. And now with our viewer mailbag, Paul, I think the questions are related to Roth conversions. So who wants to lead this up?
1: We did pick some questions that seem to support what we've got. And Devin, if you want to start, I guess you could always read the question and then help in and answer it too.
0: Well, I'll be glad to ask the question since you guys are going to be
1: doing. All right, take it, Steve.
0: Okay. Howard from over here in Moorhead writes, I'm 62, recently retired, living mostly off cash savings right now. My brother keeps mentioning Roth conversions before my RMDs start, but I'm nervous about voluntarily creating a tax bill. How do I know if paying taxes now will save me money later?
3: Well, that's a great question.
1: Go ahead, Devin.
3: Obviously, one of the things you can do is look at the tax bracket you're in now and look at what payments what income you'll have for the future and be able to compare. And remember, if you do these Roth conversions, that's going to lower your RMDs because you'll have less money in the future in that traditional account. And even if you do it continually year after year, you could even fully eliminate that RMD requirement. And Paul, I think you had a little more to add to that.
1: Well, I do. You know, we get that question quite often, and age 62 is definitely not too old to begin, you know, a good Roth conversion strategy. It works out, especially if you're planning, you know, life expectancy these days. If you're 62, there's a high likelihood you're going to live into your late 80s or 90s anyway. And so that's a lot of time for an investment in a Roth account to grow. And, you know, it's just a handy thing to have. And of course, once you pass that 5-year rule, you can take money out of your Roth IRA. So it's not a bad thing. And just think about having an amount in a Roth IRA growing totally tax-free and letting it grow for, say, 10 or 12 or 15 years. It's just a great opportunity. Steve?
0: Yes. Vivian from up in Park River writes, my adult children are in much higher tax brackets than I ever was. A lot of us can relate to that. Does it make more sense to leave them a Roth IRA instead of a traditional IRA? Could a Roth conversion help my kids more than me?
1: Devin, I know you helped put these together. What do you have for us?
3: Yeah, so that's a question we get all the time. Obviously, it's very common for people in retirement to be in a lower tax bracket than somebody who's at their peak earning years. So that is a question we get all the time. And yes, in that case, if you are in a lower tax bracket, paying that upfront tax on the Roth conversion can make a lot of sense, as if you were to pass that money down while your children are in a much higher tax bracket, they will pay a much higher tax bill when they withdraw that money from the traditional account. So that could be a very good strategy in that case if you're looking to pass money down to somebody that is in a much higher tax bracket than you are currently.
0: Okay. Harry from East Grand Forks writes, I've read that Roth conversions can increase Medicare premiums if your income gets too high. How careful do retirees need to be about crossing those income thresholds? Is there a way to avoid getting surprised?
1: Wow, that is a good question and a little deeper tax strategy and investment strategy than we've been into so far on the program today. The quick answer to Carrie's question, I think, is yes. By doing a Roth conversion, you potentially can increase the premiums that you're going to face. However, our experience has been that there's a high likelihood that your Roth conversions would not trigger a new income-related monthly adjustment amount, which is a fancy term that Medicare uses to kind of evaluate where you're at in terms of income. The threshold is fairly high, but even if you do go over it, our feeling is the tax savings almost always outweigh the extra premium costs. The best way to avoid being surprised in working with, we believe the best way to avoid being surprised is to work with a good financial advisor as well as your CPA or whomever does your tax returns. But we are happy to help people with that. And while we're not tax preparers ourselves, I think we can be helpful along those lines, and we have been helpful to people with questions about that. The point is, it's all part of the arrows that you've got in your quiver. You can do a Roth conversion if it works right for you. You can set it up so that it fits in the best tax bracket possible. And our whole goal is to help people grow their accounts, get the income that they want in retirement, and continue to live well. So there it is, Steve.
0: Yes. You want to have me take a little look at the stock market week in review?
1: Well, we don't have any pastries to eat, so I guess that would be a good thing to do.
0: Well, this last week, the Dow broke the 50,000 mark. It's sitting at 49,526. All the major indexes are in positive territory for the year, with the NASDAQ leading at almost 13%. Oil, when last I checked, was $101 a barrel. It's been fluctuating up and down quite a bit. Gold is at $4,543 an ounce. Year to date, gold is up nearly 5%. Okay, among the big tech stocks, a couple of them were down actually for the week, including Meta and Microsoft. The others pretty much are up. Apple at 300 is an all-time high. Market cap for Apple now $4.41 trillion. But they're in third place because in second place is Alphabet. They're at 393, and their market cap is $4.79 trillion. And the largest company of all, and I think a lot of people know this, NVIDIA at 225. Their market cap is now $5.46 trillion. That's mighty big.
3: It is, and this week on May 20th, NVIDIA will have their earnings report coming out, so that'll be a big thing to look for this week, as it's pretty significant for the stock market as a whole when the biggest company gives their earnings report.
0: Okay, what's Tesla doing at 422? It was up, it's been up lately, but year-to-date, Tesla is still off 3.5%. National average price of gas, $5.53 a gallon. In Fargo, I see it ranging mostly $3.85 to $3.95. Across North Dakota, that average is $4.16. And in Minnesota, it is $4.41. You see some of these really scary gas station marquees in Florida, where even the low end is over $6. This is starting to add up to really major expenses for, well, think of a high percentage of people that do at least some driving, okay?
1: Well, yeah, and our farm friends who deal with diesel prices to get their products into the farm and off the farm, the gas price is a big deal, but just imagine being in a country somewhere in the world where it isn't a case of high gas prices. You can't get any gas. You can't get any fuel. That's a big deal, and hopefully that Strait of Hormuz situation is going to unwind pretty soon. I noticed that in Russia, or I should say in China, that there were some ag agreements that were made over there that may help the flow of some ag products from North Dakota that direction. But all those things are things we'll have to see, and maybe we'll be able to talk about in coming weeks on Investment Talk Radio.
0: Okay, that's going to do it for this morning. Join us again next Sunday for Devin and Tommy and Paul. I'm Steve. 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
5: Currently 54 degrees in Fargo, Moorhead. 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

0: Good morning, and welcome to worship. This is the day that the Lord has made. Let us rejoice and be glad in it. I'm going to invite you to please rise if you are able to greet your neighbor.
1: Jen, good morning. Good morning.
2: We're sitting at 54 degrees in Fargo,
0: Moorhead. The psalmist says, let everything that has breath praise the Lord. And so this morning we gather in this sacred space and in these holy moments to worship God. We will confess our brokenness and our need for a Savior. We will hear words of wisdom from the book of Proverbs as we continue our preaching series. We will pray. We will sing. We will celebrate Holy Communion. And these are the things that Christians have been doing for 1,000 years. And this morning is a holy and worshipful surrender to the God who created and redeemed us in Christ. Let us pray. Oh, gracious God, we give you thanks for this day that you have awakened us. And we pray that we might be filled with gratitude. Gratitude that you are God and we are not. And so we gather this day as a community of faith. We gather this day to worship you, to celebrate, to give thanks, to come before you in praise. Let everything that has breath praise the Lord. Praise the Lord. In the name of Jesus, we pray. Amen.

0: We gather this day in the name of the Father, and of the Son, and of the Holy Spirit. Amen. Let us now come before God in a spirit of confession. Almighty God, to whom all hearts are open, all desires known, and from whom no secrets are hid, cleanse the thoughts of our hearts by the inspiration of your Holy Spirit, that we may perfectly love you and worthily magnify your holy name, through Jesus Christ our Lord. Amen. If we say we have no sin, we deceive ourselves and the truth is not in us. But if we confess our sins, God, who is faithful and just, will forgive our sins and cleanse us from all unrighteousness. Let us take a moment to come before God in the stillness of our heart.
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0: Most merciful God, we confess that we are in bondage to sin and cannot free ourselves. We have sinned against you in thought, word, and deed, by what we have done and by what we have left undone. We have not loved you with our whole heart. We have not loved our neighbors as ourselves. For the sake of your Son, Jesus Christ, have mercy on us. Forgive us, renew us, and lead us, so that we may delight in your will and walk in your ways to the glory of your holy name. Amen. Almighty God, in his mercy, has given his Son to die for us, and for his sake forgives us all of our sin. As a called and ordained minister of the Church of Christ, and by the authority of Christ, I therefore declare to you the entire forgiveness of all your sins. This in the name of the Father, and of the Son, and of the Holy Spirit. Amen. Our opening hymn is on your insert in your bulletin, Just a Closer Walk with Thee. I invite the congregation to please rise.

0: Together, let us pray. Dear Lord, I pray this morning that you soften my heart and give me a teachable spirit when I am disciplined or reproved. Help me not to despise it or be weary, but to remember it is a sign of your love and desire to bring me into your peace. In your name we pray. Amen.
1: The first reading today comes from the book of Proverbs. My child, do not forget my teachings, but keep my commands in your heart. Do not despise the Lord's discipline or the weary of his rebuke. For the Lord rebukes the one he loves as a father, the son in whom he delights. Whoever loves discipline loves knowledge, but he who hates correction is stupid. The good obtain favor from the Lord, but those who devise evil he condemns. No one finds security by wickedness, but the root of the righteous will never be moved. A gentle answer turns away wrath, but a harsh word stirs up anger. The tongue of the wise dispenses knowledge, but the mouths of fools pour out folly. The eyes of the Lord in every place, keeping watch on the evil and the good. The tongue that brings healing is a tree of life, but a deceitful tongue crushes the spirit. A fool despises a parent's instruction, but whoever heeds correction shows prudence. Here ends our first reading. Please stand in body or in spirit as we greet this morning's gospel by singing our gospel acclamation.

0: The Holy Gospel according to St. John, the 14th chapter. If you love me, you will keep my commandments, and I will ask the Father, and he will give you another advocate to be with you forever. This is the Spirit of truth, whom the world cannot receive because it neither sees him nor knows him. You know him because he abides with you, and he will be in you. I will not leave you orphaned. I am coming to you. In a little while, the world will no longer see me, but you will see me because I live, you also will live. On that day, you will know that I am in my Father, and you in me, and I in you. They who have my commandments and keep them are those who love me, and those who love me will be loved by my Father, and I will love them and reveal myself to them. The Gospel of our Lord.
1: Thank you, Mariana. Well, good morning. In addition to Pastor Marty's welcome, I'm Pastor Steph, and I just want to say thank you. I know you have all kinds of choices of places to be today, and you chose to be here. So thank you, thank you, thank you for worshiping with us. The 19th century British aristocrat, Lord John Russell, very poetically said that a proverb was the wit of one for the wisdom of many. The wit of one for the wisdom of many. From a biblical perspective, the book of Proverbs is, in fact, a book of wisdom. Biblical scholars call it wisdom literature, a set of simple truths for common sense living. And I think in a day and age where common sense seems to be less and less common, it is good for us to be in the book of Proverbs. In the last 2 weeks, as we have started this series, we have shared a few modern-day Proverbs. And so in the spirit of continuing to test your knowledge, I will say the first half of the proverb and invite you to speak out loud the second half of that proverb. Are you ready? Are you ready? All right, here we go. Easy come. An apple a day keeps the... You reap. Every cloud. All that glitters. And all is well, and I'm hoping and praying that this ends well. So let's pray. Good and gracious God, as we pick up the Proverbs, we say thank you. Thank you for the wisdom that you willingly share with us. And I pray today, God, that you would open our ears, that you would open our eyes to see you more clearly and hear you most dearly. Help us read Proverbs so we might know you more, love you more, and serve you more. In Jesus' name, amen. So the book of Proverbs is kind of like a competency handbook for the complexities of life. And the singular truth that all the other truths of this book of Proverbs circle around is this. The beginning of wisdom is the fear of the Lord. The beginning of wisdom is the fear of the Lord. And the fear of the Lord is a holy reverence. It's a healthy respect. It is the wonder and awe that we have for God. It means that the wise ones understand that God is God and they are not. Socrates said it this way, wisdom is to know that I know nothing. And so the beginning of our wisdom is to know that apart from God, we can do nothing. It is from that truth that the world turns for those who seek the guidance and the understanding that the book of Proverbs provides. The fear of the Lord is the beginning of wisdom. It is to know that God is God and you are not. If that truth is not embedded deep within your heart and your soul and your mind, if the core being of you rejects that truth, then your spirit will never submit to the wisdom of God. So with that in mind, I want us to go now to chapter 3, where Mariana started to read. Chapter 3, verse 1 begins with a father passing on wisdom to his child. The father is likely Solomon, and Solomon is sharing this wisdom with his son. He says, "Do not despise the discipline of the Lord." Do not despise the discipline of the Lord. In our culture today, that word discipline makes us bristle. We often associate the word discipline with punishment. But from the biblical perspective, that's not what it means. Hear me very clear. God's discipline is not punishment. It is not God trying to pay you back for a wrong that you have done, but rather God trying to bring you back to sit with Him at His right side. Discipline directs us. Discipline protects us. It does not punish us. How do you know? Well, let's do a little word study. The word for discipline in the Hebrew language, the original language of the Old Testament, of which Proverbs is a part of, the Hebrew word for discipline is the word musar. Say it, it's just kind of fun. Musar. Musar, throughout the Old Testament, means correction. Correction. So we can surmise that God's discipline is aimed at our correction, a kind of course correction for our life. It is so that we will be in alignment with God. Discipline is correction, not punishment. I want you to think about this. God did not make you to break you, but rather discipline is correction that serves as a catalyst for your spiritual growth. And therefore, discipline is never restrictive. It is always restorative. It is never punitive. It is always purposeful. God's correction is not to harm you ever, ever, ever, ever, but there to help you grow into the likeness, into the image of God's Son, Jesus, the Son in whom He delights. Verse 12 says this, "Do not be weary of the Lord's rebuke, for the Lord rebukes the ones He loves." In the ancient Israel society, the word rebuke was commonly referred to as a teaching method. It was instruction, a teaching term to transform patterns of thought and behavior. So you have rebuke as instruction and discipline as correction, and together they are tools for training. Training for what? Training our character. Training for integrity and strength. Training for endurance and perseverance. Like an athlete in training. So this morning I want to compare that discipline to an athlete in training, and I'm going to use the

outstanding athlete. And throughout his athletic career, he's had different coaches, different trainers, different mentors, all of which have corrected and instructed him on his footwork, his putting method, the placement of his hands when he swings. They've corrected and instructed him on course management. His timing and his technique have been refined over time through training. And this is what God wants to do when God corrects and instructs us. Like an athlete in training, God wants to draw us into a deeper spiritual maturity through correction and instruction. But this can only happen if you let it. It can only happen if you allow God to instruct you, if you allow God to teach you. Do not grow weary from the Lord's rebuke, and do not despise the Lord's discipline. This is simply an invitation for us to recognize the value of God's correction and instruction in our lives. The Father loves the one he corrects. Because you see, engagement in our lives is how God shows us that he cares. God is not an uninvolved God. God is not a hands-off kind of Father. God shows us and models for us what right living looks like. It's for training up the body of believers on earth. And it is intended to lead us in paths of righteousness and truth so that we can walk in God's way and walk in God's will. And when we do that, every day, God's wisdom grows up in us. I was recently listening to a podcast. It's called With the Perrys. And the Perrys are a husband and wife, Preston Perry and his wife, Jackie Hill Perry. They're Bible teachers. And they use this podcast to talk about how scripture and everyday life meet. And so they were talking about their young son, August. August was about 4 years old, and he was a terror. Everywhere he went, he created chaos, big behaviors, just a mess followed him. And he was constantly teasing his older sisters and terrorizing the dog, and it was just too much. Well, one day, Preston the dad came into the kitchen while all of this is happening, and he catches the eye of his young son, August. He doesn't raise his voice. He just looks August in the eye and says, "Stop it. Stop it." And this little guy, he knew. He knew he wasn't the best version of himself. He knew that he had done wrong. And so his little lips started to quiver and his eyes filled with tears. And he held up his hands and he ran towards his dad and he said, "Hug, hug." And Preston and Jackie talked about that moment in their kitchen as a God moment, as a holy moment, because that is exactly what our Father in heaven desires for us. God wants us to know that the same Father who corrects us is the same God who comforts us, that the same one who comforts us corrects us. Though, because of our sin nature, all too often we run. We are so tempted to run to sources of comfort that don't require correction. We run to sources of comfort that don't require us to change a thing. And so to numb our pain, we'll binge watch the latest Netflix series. Or we'll stuff our face full of food to eat our feelings, or we'll turn to alcohol or doom scrolling on our phone or a shopping spree, or worse, we'll surround ourselves with people who will validate everything that we believe is true and hide out in our own little echo chambers. And while that might

0: bring momentary comforts. It can never be, it will never, ever be the primary source of our comfort. Because the primary source of our comfort will always be the one who corrects us. The primary source of our comfort is God, the same God who corrects us is the God who comforts us. So then tell me, why is correction still so uncomfortable? Why do we bristle at the word discipline? Why do we hold it at arm's length? And why do the social scientists still tell us that there is a negative correlation with the word correction? I think it's because correction must lead to confession. And confession is saying, I can't do this on my own. I need a savior. I've done something wrong. And none of us in here like to be wrong. It hurts our ego. It damages our pride. And when we confess that we've done something wrong, it leads to loss. And more than we don't like to be wrong, we really, really don't like to lose, especially our control. It makes us irritable. It makes us irrational and defensive. And I think that's why we struggle so much to call our sin what it is. Sin. I confess that I have sinned against you, God, in thought, word, and deed. Last week, I was really struggling with something. And I had gone to mentors, I'd gone to my pastoral coach, and then I went to prayer. Should have done that first. And as I prayed this, God, help me be better. Help me, God, do better. Help me, God, lead better. And as I sat there in the silence of that prayer, there was a soft gentleness that just washed over me, and something spoke deep into my soul that said, Stephanie, you know God can. You know God will. You know that God is able to do far more than you could ever ask for, dream of, or imagine doing on your own. That's not the right question. The question isn't, will you, God? It's, will you, Stephanie? Will you, people of God, allow God to lead you and guide you in His will and His way? Will you allow God to correct you? Will you allow God to instruct you? Because the scripture says, a fool despises instruction. But because of the one who was crucified and died and was buried, because of the one who rose again, the many of us receive wisdom. And so may you today be among the many who receive the gift of God's grace in wisdom spoken through Jesus the Christ. Amen.
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Let us profess our faith by borrowing the words of the Apostles' Creed. Will the congregation please rise? Together, God's people profess, I believe in God the Father Almighty, Creator of heaven and earth. I believe in Jesus Christ, His only Son, our Lord. He was conceived by the power of the Holy Spirit and born of the Virgin Mary. He suffered under Pontius Pilate, was crucified, died, and was buried. He descended into hell. On the third day, he rose again. He ascended into heaven and is seated at the right hand of the Father. He will come again to judge the living and the dead. I believe in the Holy Spirit, the Holy Catholic Church, the communion of saints, the forgiveness of sins, the resurrection of the body, and the life everlasting. Amen. You may be seated. Let us pray. O gracious God, we are filled with gratitude for the opportunity to gather for worship. And this morning we pray for the gift of wisdom and discernment, that you, O God, will shape and mold our lives so that they are more reflective of who Jesus is. Bring instruction and correction to our lives so that we may walk in your ways. Lord, in your mercy. Holy God, remind us of this truth, that you are God and we are not. We stand in reverence and holiness and awe of your purpose and the divine order of things. May we be reminded of those words from Proverbs, those words of wisdom that say, the fear of the Lord is the beginning of wisdom. Lord, in your mercy. Holy God, we pray for your everlasting and constant presence for those who are struggling with health. We lift up those in the hospital and care facilities. We pray for those who are grieving the death of a loved one. We hold on to that everlasting promise that those who die in Christ will rise in Christ. Lord, in your mercy. O gracious God, we pray for your so loved world. Bring healing and restoration to people and those places that know only suffering. We pray for peace. Open doors that need to be opened. Close doors that need to be closed. We pray for godly leaders to rise up in this world, in our homes, in our churches, in our communities, in this world, to make decisions with wisdom and discernment, along with a good dose of the fear of the Lord. We pray for your so loved world. Lord, in your mercy. O gracious God, we lift our prayers to you, spoken and unspoken, to your wide embrace. In and through the person of Christ we pray. Amen. The Lord be with you. Lift up your hearts. Let us give thanks to the Lord our God. It is right to give our thanks and praise. It is indeed right and salutary that we should at all times and in all places offer praise and thanks to you through Christ our Lord, who on this day overcame death and the grave and by his glorious resurrection opened to us the way of everlasting life. And so with the church on earth and the hosts of heaven, we praise your name and join their unending hymn.

0: Once Jesus was betrayed, he gathered his disciples around the table, and there he took bread, he gave thanks, he blessed, he broke, and he gave it to his disciples, saying, "Take and eat, this is my body given for you. Do this in remembrance of me." In the same way, he took the cup, and after giving thanks, he gave it for all to drink, saying, "This cup is a new covenant in my blood, shed for you and for all people, for the forgiveness of sin. Do this in remembrance of me." Together, let us pray the prayer that our Lord taught us to pray. Our Father, who art in heaven, hallowed be thy name. Thy kingdom come, thy will be done, on earth as it is in heaven. Give us this day our daily bread, and forgive us our trespasses, as we forgive those who trespass against us. And lead us not into temptation, but deliver us from evil. For thine is the kingdom, and the power, and the glory, forever and ever. Amen. Holy Communion will be served at three locations. There will be two locations on the floor and then one here at the altar railing. We invite you to follow the directions of our ushers. These are the gifts of God for all of God's people. Come, all is ready.
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0: 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Currently 54 degrees in Fargo, Moorhead. 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
10: 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Dave, welcome back to the studio.
11: Well, it's great to be here.
10: Wow, it just really has not warmed up the way that we want it to yet, Dave, has it? I haven't done any planting. How about you?
11: Well, not really, no.
10: Yeah.
11: I'm waiting to see what comes up from last year yet.
10: Me too. I have some hostas that haven't come up, but that's okay. Do we still have hope for them?
11: Yeah, I wouldn't give up yet.
10: Okay.
11: No. Okay. Some things are just slow to come, and it hasn't been that warm, so of course that doesn't help. My crabapple tree is flowering finally now, so.
10: Yeah,
12: I'm worried that mine's not. I feel like I haven't seen any, you know, it's got a couple of little buds on it, but it certainly isn't the beauty it's been the last couple of years.
11: Is it a flowering crab or is it a regular apple tree?
12: Flowering crab.
11: Flowering crab, well, yeah. Mine is a chestnut crab is what it is, and it's always a little bit earlier than the bigger apple tree.
12: Oh, yeah?
11: So it's out and flowering. The others haven't flowered yet, so.
12: Okay. Dave, I got a question, though, about that flowering crab. I noticed a woodpecker going to town at it last year,
11: right?
12: And so I finally had a chance to go over there before the overgrowth happens.
11: Right.
12: And I noticed it's like four little holes right in a row in one particular area.
11: Right.
12: Is there something I can do?
11: Well, the all you can really do with woodpeckers is they're protected. So all you can do is sort of go with the sight, out of sight, out of mind thing. If you can wrap it loosely with burlap or rags or something so they don't see the holes, they're more likely to go to one where they can see the holes from previous feeders. So if it blows in the wind, that helps too, because that's a little startling to them. They're not too anxious to go there when something's blowing in the wind there.
12: So, oh, is that right?
11: Yeah.
12: Okay.
11: So burlap or something around that area, just sort of hide it away so he goes and bothers somebody else.
13: Okay, I can make that happen for sure. Let's see. We've got, Amy, who's on the line right now?
10: Oh, sorry. It's Greg. Hi, Greg.
11: Hey, Greg.
14: Hi. How you doing?
11: Good.
14: I'm up by, I'm just north of Hillsboro, and you can barely, it's like an old-fashioned snowstorm, only dirt.
11: Yeah, right. The desert.
14: Yeah, the desert. There you go. Ash trees.
11: Right.
14: Some are still living, some are not, some
11: right.
14: are... can they be saved, or are we doomed?
11: Well, it's tough. I think Fargo here, anytime they have something that looks a little bit shady, ash tree, they take them out, because we've got so many ash trees, you know, and if ash borer is really a problem, it's hard to control. It's a lot like the birch borer and the birch trees, you know, they get... The adult lays the egg into the bark, and the eggs hatch out, and the little... worm burrows around under the bark, and when it burrows around under the bark all the way around, it really reduces the amount of moisture and nutrient and get up to the top of the tree. So it's
14: sure.
11: difficult. And the only thing I've seen recommended, or I'm not even sure how effective it is, there was a Bayer product now. I'm not sure if it's still Bayer, but it was a 12-month insect control thing that you'd mixed with water and poured it around the trunk. And that then gets absorbed by the roots and gets taken up. And sometimes that will help, because if that's in the sap flow and the little worms there burrowing around, it'll probably kill the worms. So that would be one thing. That would be one thing you could try. What's that?
14: Is it okay to burn the wood? Not today.
11: Oh, for sure. For sure. Yeah.
14: Okay.
11: That's okay. Yeah. It's not like the Dutch elm disease or anything.
14: Okay. All right. Thank you.
11: Sure. No problem. Yep. Bye-bye.
13: Thanks for the call, Greg. Let's see, Dave. We've got one here in our text club. We have an apple tree that split last year in the storm.
11: Right.
13: Best ways to get that back together. Also, can we transplant an apple tree now?
11: Well, it depends on how big it is. If it was only planted last year, the year before, and you take it and you take a lot of soil with it, yeah, maybe you're okay. It would have been better to do it a month ago if you could. But once they start leafing out, of course, they're sucking up a lot of moisture. And when they get transplanted, that kind of puts a hurt to that.
13: Okay.
11: So as far as a split tree, if you can pull it back so it's fairly close to where it should be, and then you can, what they do, rather than, some people wrap something around to hold it together, but that's not good because that cuts off the sap flow. So if you can drill through crossways to where the split is and put a threaded rod or a bolt through there and bolt it together, put a flat washer in each end and tighten it so it snugs it together, and maybe put a little bit of pruning paint in there before you really snug it so it kind of oozes out and kind of seals it up. That's the best way to try and get them back together. And if you've got trees at very narrow crotch angles and it looks like they're starting to split, that would be a good time to put a threaded rod through to make sure you hold them together.
13: And you're putting that threaded rod in and it lives there for the rest of the life of the tree, right?
11: Right. Right, and of course, when you come cut down the tree, if it gets covered over, you don't want to hit it with a chainsaw, because it's not a good thing to hit a rod with a chainsaw. So,
13: if someone has a tree like that that's split, and one side maybe is looking better than the other, maybe one side's leafing out and the other one is just not kind of coming along as fast,
11: right.
13: Is it time to get an arborist over there to say, gosh, you know?
11: Well, either that, or you could certainly bolt it together, because if the one side does live, it's going to make that area stronger.
13: Oh, really?
11: If you take the half off, you know, you're just going to have a semicircle trunk there, and that's not going to be as weak as if the other half was there, too. So even if you had a dead half, you bolt the two together, that dead half is going to help hold the other one up, give it support. So,
13: okay.
11: Yeah, I would, rather than take and cut half off, I would get them bolted together so that they're stronger.
13: Okay.
10: Someone asks, could you please ask what the best ornamental grass to plant that will come back every year to grow no taller than 3 feet in our area?
11: Oh, I think Carl Forrester feather reed grass, I think, is probably the best. The clump enlarges in size each year, but it's not like some of the miscanthuses that just go crazy. And it gets about 3 feet high. You can get a variegated form, or you can get the green form. The green form is more vigorous than the variegated. It's always the case with variegation. They're not as vigorous. But Carl Forrester feathery grass is probably my favorite one for ornamental grasses.
10: And, me too. And they have the little fluff on top.
11: Right. They have heads on. Right. Yep. And you don't cut them back till spring. So if you have them and you plant them, leave them go through the winter and then the spring cut them back before they start to grow again.
10: Right. And I love them too. They're my favorite of all. I have several different kinds of ornamental grasses.
11: Right.
10: That is my favorite because of the tops, and they get so pretty because they turn, they're the ones that turn like they're bright white. The tops of them turn sort of white at the end of the year, right?
11: Well, there's,
10: like in the fall.
11: There's some like know, that. Some yeah. of the miscanthus get a fluffier top. So
10: okay.
11: I'm not sure
10: yeah.
11: what.
10: I mean, there's so many options, too. You can
11: right.
10: go and see what
11: but
10: catches your eye, I guess. But
11: yeah, the Carl Forrester is a very common one.
10: Yeah.
11: And I've always had good success with it coming back. The only problem I have with it, as the clump gets bigger,
10: yeah.
11: the center just seems to die out.
10: Yeah, it hollows itself out.
11: Right. And when it
10: yeah.
11: does, then you just take half of it or so away and let the remaining half keep expanding.
10: Someone says, Ash Armor out of Jamestown can help with ash trees. He has a program that can treat the tree to help prevent the disease.
11: Well, that's possible because there was something available like that for Dutch elm disease, too, where they were injected into the base.
10: Sure.
11: And that's something, too. And I guess there it's a matter of deciding how much the tree is worth to you and how much it's going to cost to treat and how often you have to treat.
10: Yeah.
11: And what the success rate of the treating is, you know, because it's... You know, I'm sure it's going to cost, so that would
10: sure.
11: be something I would check into.
10: My silver maple bark is peeling. The tree is about 10 inches in diameter.
11: Right. If the bark is peeling, my guess is the bark that's peeling is probably, it could be it's just peeling on the outside, because as the maples get bigger in size, eventually they develop bark like a normal tree has, like an elm or an ash or one of those trees, but sometimes if it's dead all the way down to the wood underneath, then you can actually just pull it off. But if you can pull the bark off and the bark's peeling off, you want to treat that area where the bark is peeling off and treat underneath where the bark is still attached to the wood, and use a pruning paint or a latex water-based house paint, something to seal that up. Because when the bark starts to peel off a tree and it gets windy and everything, it dries out. And as it dries out, the bark starts peeling back further. So you want to seal that up so the bark can't continue or doesn't continue peeling off. Because if all the bark goes or even half the bark goes on the side of the tree, that side of the tree is going to be very poor or probably even dead. So you want to prevent the bark from peeling off if you can.
10: Plant Talk with Dave Decock is on the air, brought to you by Thompson Greenery, Strand, Ace Hardware, Buffalo River Sales, Chisholm Trail Farm, The Garden of Healing, and Jean's The Right Plant Place. Someone said, would you please ask Dave how preen works? Could I use it around some seed tomatoes?
11: Well, what preen is a lot like crabgrass killer. It kills germinating weed seeds. So if you've got tomato plants and they're planted and you buy transplants and you put them in there, that's one thing. If you planted the seed for tomatoes, the preen would kill those seeds as well. So it's a pre-emergence is what it is. So you depend on what you're doing as to whether it will be good for you or not.
13: When you say pre-emergent, Dave, so the second that I see something sticking out of the dirt, it's good to go at that point, or do I need to let it get pretty established?
11: No. If it's up and it's growing, it isn't going to do any good.
13: Okay.
11: See, what it does, it kills the germinating seed.
13: Mm-hmm.
11: Once the seed is growing, then the preen isn't going to do you any good.
13: So, for example, if I already see the thistle,
11: yeah,
13: it's in the hole of the ball of wax.
11: Yeah, that's right. You got to go after that thistle with something a little more than a preen.
13: Okay, got it. Is it a good time to plant trees and shrubs?
11: Oh, yeah, it would be an ideal time. I mean, it's before, generally, this is before the extreme heat weather. We tend to get a little more rainfall now, and the soil is good to be worked, so it would be a good time.
13: Okay. When it comes to planting shrubs, you know, every now and then you get on the side of it and it says how big it's going to be, but you can't really always trust that. Sometimes
11: right.
13: they might be smaller, sometimes they might be larger. Do you have any kind of tried or true method on how far to space out some of these if I'm going to do three or four, let's say?
11: Well, Boy, that's hard to say. It depends on the plant. It depends on the shape of the plant, of course.
13: Okay.
11: If it's more pyramidal growing, of course, then they're closer if you want a solid wall. But if they're rounded globe shaped, well, then, you know, they're going to probably go out just about as far as they do for height. So they're going to get pretty good size.
13: And they grow into each other? Is there any problem if it grows into each other?
11: No, there's no problem with that, because in a hedge, that's typically what you like.
13: Okay.
11: You want to grow through because you want basically want a wall. If you want to be able to get between them, of course, then you plant them further apart. So there really is no set way to determine it. You have to kind of look at what you want in the end.
13: Okay. What type of fertilizer should I be using on my garden?
11: If you're using garden fertilizer, something like a 5-10-5 would be good. You want that middle number to be the highest, because the middle number, the phosphorus, tends to stimulate flowering and fruiting. In vegetable garden, most things, that's what we're looking for. So if you do have a 5-10-5, you'd use about 2 pounds on every 100 square feet. And if you had something where the numbers are bigger, then you cut back the amount appropriately.
13: Do you think people are over-fertilizing in some cases?
11: Some cases, they're probably doing more fertilizing than they really need to, because the soil here is fairly rich soil to start with, so I don't know how much fertilizer you really need.
13: If you were starting, let's say, a raised garden, and you were using, like, the bagged stuff that you get at the big box stores and stuff like that, would you add fertilizer to that, or does most of the time it come ready
11: to
13: go?
11: Well, I would think if it comes ready to go, it would say on the container that it is. If it's just the regular soil, cheapo soil, then you're going to have to add fertilizer to it.
13: Okay.
11: And the other thing with those is that you have to keep in mind that when you've got situation like that, or the nitrogen that's in that soil, nitrogen in any soil, when you water, it tends to wash the nitrogen through. So that would be a reason that some people will use things like Miracle-Gro or things that you mix with water and spray on the foliage, because then the nitrogen gets directly on the leaves. You don't have to worry about it working down through the soil.
13: Okay.
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13: Plant Talk with Dave Decock is on the air. Let's get to the phone lines. Teresa is on the line for you, Dave.
11: Yeah, hi.
2: Hi. I'm just interested, when you take out the packs, the roots from the packs, and how do you de-root them before you plant them?
11: So well, you try and loosen up the roots, but be careful, because if they're in six packs or even four packs, the ball isn't that big, so just take them loosen up a little bit with your hands and spread the roots out a little bit, and then plant them.
2: Well, when you say, how do you mean spread? You know, because they're closely
11: right. They're all kind of wound together. So very carefully try and separate them a little bit if you can when you plant them.
2: Like with your finger, like
11: right.
2: You know, do I poke my finger in there and
11: right
2: then
11: with your
2: out,
11: fingers? Yeah. Take your two hands and just kind of loosen stuff up a little bit without trying to avoid damaging those roots, because the roots are pretty fragile to start with. So be careful not to damage them, and just pull it apart a little bit and then plant it.
2: What about if they're like 3 inches? Do I pinch off about a quarter of an inch at the bottom?
11: No, I wouldn't pinch anything off the roots.
2: No. Okay.
11: No, that day.
2: Well,
11: because when you separate them, there's going to be enough damage done. You don't want to do any more damage. So just separate
2: them. Poke at them.
11: Yeah, just pull it apart a little bit, but be very careful with them because they are very fragile.
2: Okay, thank you.
11: Sure, no problem. Anytime.
10: Thanks for your call. Someone else says, Dave, what is your preference on a tomato cage, round or square?
11: I don't know that it makes any difference. The ones I've had and use are round, but the reason they're round, of course, is because I picked some up during cleanup week, and the ones I picked up were round, so that's the ones I use. I don't know if there's any advantages or disadvantages. Sometimes with tomato cages, too, you may need to put a stake or two in next to the cage to hold it up, because some of these tomato plants get really big. And if they get really big and top-heavy, they can tip over the cage. So you may need to put a stake or a lath or something in next to them, drive it in, and attach the cage to that.
10: They always get bigger than you think they're going to get, and it's almost like it happens overnight. You're like, wow, I can't believe my tomato plants aren't growing. And then all of a sudden, they're bending over the cage.
11: Right, so you may have to do that, too.
10: Yep.
11: I don't know. The square ones may stand up better. I'm not sure.
10: Yeah, I've never used a square one.
11: I've never used a square one either.
13: I will say this much. We use square ones, and we like them because they fold flat. So when I'm storing them over the winter, they fold real nice and
11: sure.
13: easy.
11: Yeah, right.
13: But
11: and my
10: sure,
11: round ones don't.
10: Pants.
11: They just want to pile.
13: Yeah, right?
10: Yeah, my round ones are just a mess up in the shed. And
11: yeah,
10: And then they get tangled together, and they're hard to get apart.
11: Right.
10: And
13: Yeah, no, I tell you, fold flat, a couple zip ties, boom, boom. I'll see you in the spring.
10: Every year it's a mess.
13: Dave, I've seen some dandelions out there already.
11: Right.
13: Is it too late if you already see those flowers?
11: Well, the problem with spraying after you see the flowers is usually if you spray them and you kill the dandelion, the seeds will still develop and you'll get more seeds. So it's better if they can be sprayed before they're flowering if you can. But usually it doesn't happen because people don't see them. And when they flower, you see them, and that's when you panic and you spray them. But it's better if they can be done before. Actually, the best time to kill dandelions is in the fall of the year, too, because the seeds and stuff start from the spring will be coming up in the fall. So that's a good time to spray them. But if you haven't done it and there's a lot of yellow there, it's not going to hurt to do it. But it would be more effective if they were sprayed before they had the flowers.
13: Okay. What about crabgrass killer in
11: the
13: lawn?
11: Well, that I think if you've got it, you haven't done it, used it, go ahead and use it. But it's a little bit, it's getting a little bit on the latest side.
13: Okay.
11: So usually the first week or 10 days of May would be best.
13: Do you have to spot treat that, like when you see the crabgrass, or can you do the whole lawn at once?
11: You do the whole lawn at once, because you don't, if you use a crabgrass killer on crabgrass that's already germinated, it won't do any good.
13: Okay. Okay.
11: Crabgrass killer is a pre-emergence, so it kills the seeds when they germinate.
13: If you have a patch that develops and it's late July, let's say,
11: right,
13: and it's bugging you and you want to get rid of it, if I went out there and used Roundup and I know I'm killing a part of my lawn, but knowing I'm going to replant it later, is that workable?
11: Well, that'd be workable, but you want to be sure they haven't started to develop seeds, because when they develop seeds and you kill it with Roundup, the seeds are still going to lay there and come up next spring.
13: Okay.
11: So the Roundup isn't going to kill those seeds, so...
13: So you're telling me that when it comes to something like crabgrass, it's me versus the crabgrass.
11: Basically, yeah. When I see them, I pull them in the garbage with them.
13: Okay, I like that.
10: Me versus the crabgrass. Plant Talk with Dave Decock is on the air and is brought to you by Thompson Greenery, Strand Ace Hardware, Buffalo River Sales, Chisholm Trail Farm, The Garden of Healing, and Jeans, The Right Plant Place.
13: All right, let's get to the phone lines. We got Brad on the line for you, Dave.
11: Hey. Hi, Brad.
3: Yeah, hey, Dave. Our apple tree, for about the last 3 or 4 years, our apple tree has had some insect damage. It looks like there's something getting in, you know, at the bottom of the apple where the blossom was.
11: Oh, sure, yeah.
3: And it's getting in the core. And I hate to use chemicals, but we're losing 70-80% of our apples from this.
11: I think it's called coddling moth is what I think of it.
3: Coddling moth, yeah.
11: Coddling moth. And usually, I'm not sure when to spray, but I guess I would go online and check out when to spray. My son had a new tree, and that had the first year, so I think we just use Malathion. But I'm pretty sure it's a coddling moth. It's not real common here. The common one here is the apple maggot, but... coddling moth is the one that gets into the core of the fruit itself. But I think...
3: I read that if they're apples, you let them lay on the ground. You know, they fall lay on the ground. We keep everything clean. But it might have been a neighbor's tree that was doing that.
11: Right. That's possible, too. I guess I've never had it in mine, luckily. But okay. I think the spraying is fairly soon. So
10: yeah, I was going to say, I think it's late May, early June, Dave. So, does that sound right?
11: I'm not sure. I know the apple maggot is late June but I would do some checking because...
10: When most or all of the petals have fallen off from the apple blossoms,
11: probably. Okay, so it's fairly soon then.
10: Yeah.
3: Okay. Yeah, it hasn't blossomed yet. But...
11: Right. It will be fairly shortly. Like I said, my crab is full of bloom, but the apples, they're still not there yet.
3: That's helpful. Thank you, guys.
11: Sure, no problem. Anytime.
10: Yeah, thanks for the call.
13: Dave, how much compost can you add to garden soil?
11: Well, I would say an inch or maybe two at the most. It depends how deep you're going to work it in or how deep you're going to work it in.
13: Okay.
11: If you're just going to scatter it on top, well, then I would say an inch at the most. But if you're going to till it and work it in, you could use more.
13: Is there any rhyme or reason on... Like, is there ever a world where compost is too fresh? Like, you haven't let it break down enough before you add it in?
11: Well, yeah, you could do that, you know, especially when you start using manures and that kind of thing, especially if you're in a rural area or you've got manure, then it has to be well-developed before you use it. Otherwise, it could burn.
13: Okay. And same with that compost there. Do you need to be careful? Are there any, like, for example, if I put some tomatoes into my compost, is there a chance that tomatoes will grow out of there because I put the seeds in?
11: Well, it's possible there. The other thing it could be, though, is with tomatoes or anything that tends to get diseases, if your tomatoes have got tomato blight, you don't want to be putting it in the compost.
13: Okay.
11: You want to get rid of it. Or anything that's diseased, you don't want to put in there because the organism can carry over and then it could be there for next year.
13: Okay, well, there you go. There's some good compost tips. Plant Talk with Dave Decock, you can hear it every single Thursday during the growing season, so Dave will have you back next week, and who knows, maybe we had dusty weather this week, who knows what we're going to have for you next week.
11: maybe we'll have rainy next week.
13: There you go, that
11: sounds
13: would be
11: good.
13: Bad, right?
11: That sounds good, yeah.
10: That would sound good. Thanks, Dave, appreciate
11: it. Sounds great, we'll see you next week.
10: Plant Talk with Dave Decock, brought to you by Thompson Greenery, Strand Ace Hardware, Buffalo River Sales, Chisholm Trail Farm, The Garden of Healing, and Jeans, The Right Plant Place.
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4: Our show is indeed Inside Twins. 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Chris Atterbury with you from our network headquarters here at Target Field in advance of Sunday baseball. Twins and Brewers wrapping up what has been a dynamite series. Hasn't gone the Twins' way. A couple of tough one-run losses to a very good Milwaukee club. Twins will look to return the favor today with Bailey Ober on the mound coming off an absolutely brilliant performance his last time out. Our guest today, we are going literally as far inside the front office as we can. Twins general manager Jeremy Zoll is in studio as we kick off a big Sunday from the ballpark. Hello to you. Welcome back indoors.

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3: You're back. It's the Jill on Money show, and we are here walking down memory lane, reminiscing, because this is our final broadcast. And, you know, listen, gang, we probably would have done the show for as long as they'd have us, but CBS News decided to shutter the radio division, focus more exclusively on podcasts, and we are part of the CBS News podcast world as well. And I think that that's just fine. I don't want to go crazy. We don't have to go into deep mourning, but we are really taking a moment in this program to pay tribute to you, the listeners, and the folks who really helped us get this show off the ground. And we just, in the previous segment, were able to re-air a conversation that Mark had with Harvey Nagler. He was the former head of the CBS News radio division, and that was in the for the occasion of our 500th show. Harvey had already retired. In the next little snippet where we walk down memory lane, we're going to talk to the successor in that position. His name is Craig Swagler. Now, I'd like to just sort of take a minute and talk a little bit about Craig, because Craig was somebody that Mark and I really grew up with at the radio division, right? Mark, like, what was he doing? Was he doing special events when you were at CBS Radio?
4: Yeah, Craig and I, pretty much the same age. So yeah, we were working side by side, slightly different roles, but yeah, he and I were, you know, we were friends at the time. We would work our shift in the newsroom together. And then many times we would go out afterward and, you know, have a drink and go out on the town. So yeah, I kind of grew up with him in some ways.
3: And when you both met, you were single. Is that right?
4: Yeah, we were single.
3: Oh my God. Both married with children. Now the reason why I really came to just love and respect Craig is that, you know, I have to be honest, gang, like both Mark and I, and also Craig, we were kind of favorites of Harvey Nagler. Harvey really loved us, and he really gave us great opportunities. And so when Craig ended up at atop the radio division, running it as the general manager, it was so great, because it was kind of like Mark and I could be working with the guy that we knew really well, but he was sort of kind of our boss, dotted line. He was very much instrumental in helping us continue the radio show, but also really gave us the opportunity to launch a podcast for CBS. And that still continues. So if you want to actually subscribe to our podcasts, all you need to do is go to our website, jillonmoney.com. You can subscribe to both of our podcasts. One is for CBS. One is the Jill on Money podcast. Craig really helped us with that CBS entree into the podcast world. Hey, listen, we tried to let them do our podcast when we were first launching Jill on Money. They passed. Remember, Mark? I was like, okay, I guess we're going somewhere else. And
4: ding dongs.
3: Yeah, well, that's when we went to my friend Spencer and it was all done. But that said, Craig Swagler has been a wonderful friend to us, to the shows that we've produced, and he has given us tremendous opportunities. And Mark spoke to Craig when it was 6 years ago, when we were talking about the 500th show of this program, the Jill on Money show, and now we're in the 790s. So it's incredible to imagine, but that is where we are. So here is an interview from 6 years ago between Mark Talercio, executive producer extraordinary one, and Craig Swagler.
5: There's been this transition. You're kind of, you know, you're running the show now. You're calling the shots. So what made you stick with Jill and stick with the show and keep it running?
6: Jill is one of the most transformative and compelling individuals when it comes to business and economic news. She breaks things down so understandably into realistic, digestible topics, and they're so relatable that without a question, Jill's ability to do that in a continual turbulent time of

0: financial concerns people have is crucial, not only to the makeup of all the shows we have, but to informing our audience of the best pieces of information that drive a lot of their decisions that affect their homes and their families. And it was without a question that what Joe was doing was important to the work we were doing overall, not to mention the slew of honors and awards that Jill had won, both prior to me taking on the vice president and general manager role of the network, but also afterwards. And all of them recognize the fact that Jill is substantially a standout individual. She is someone who is influential in her area, but also impactful in what she delivers. And I am so proud to have her content every day on our network, informing our listeners and making them a little smarter in the process.
1: So obviously you're calling the shots, so you kind of hold the key to, well, especially my future, and I guess Jill's if she wants to continue doing the show. So is there another 10 years in the future?
0: I think so, absolutely. And we've seen it in two different areas, not only, and you know this, and Jill knows this, the reaction that we get from the audience directly clearly shows that she resonates and has influence. Her importance that she plays in a multi-platform way, you see it in her social media, you see it in on-demand audio content with her podcast, but also you see it in what she does on CBS Television and CBS This Morning. All of that collectively together is a huge brand with Jill on Money, Jill Schlesinger, and CBS News. So it's recognized by both the listener world as well as advertisers that want to be in that space, because they see when people talk to Jill, she can inform them and influence them, and that's a powerful thing to have.
1: As I said to Harvey, it's kind of, and you know, obviously you know this, working in radio your whole life, it's rare that something in radio lasts 10 years these days. So I guess that says a lot about what she's doing with the show.
0: It does. I think it also says a lot about Jill. And it says a lot about her passion for the medium and the uniqueness that radio is. Radio is an effective tool. It's in many ways the original social media. It's a way for you to reach out to so many people so broadly, which you cannot do in the same way. Social media is much more targeted in what it does. It doesn't surprise me that there is this want to be involved in this ecosystem with Jill. And decisions we make around our finances are something that's a story that does not end or change. It's extremely viable in the decisions we make for both our personal lives and our professional lives.
2: That was an interview that was conducted 6 years ago with Craig Swagler. He now runs a big NPR station group down in the Mid-Atlantic, and he was so amazing to me and to Mark and to this show. So grateful for him. And mostly, of course, grateful to you. We are celebrating the last show here for Jill on Money. And if you want to keep listening, there's going to be more great stuff ahead. Stay tuned.
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Welcome back. It's the Jill on Money Show, the final Jill on Money radio show. 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You can subscribe there. It used to be called Money Watch. It's about to be renamed. Shh, don't tell anyone. I'm going to tell you right now. 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So do check that out. On both of these shows, we are committed to answering your financial questions. 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There, you will hit the Contact Us button. It's always in the upper right-hand corner, wherever you are on the website, and a form will pop up. That's the email we receive. If you would like to ask your question live with us, you'll join us on the Jill on Money podcast. It's absolutely a blast. We'd love to have you. Just check the box, and Mark will do everything else. Now, I know we've been reminiscing for the first part of this show, but I did want to actually sneak in a question. Here is an email from Rich, who is asking, hi, Jill and Mark. This may have been answered already in the EdSlot webinar, but I'm hoping you can help me understand this. Okay, here you go. You ready for your hypothetical, Mark? Pay attention now. If somebody is in the 22% tax bracket, wouldn't the incremental 22% that is being invested and growing for decades be better than not investing that now by paying the tax? I don't really understand this question. I'm assuming there's a tax consideration at the end that makes the Roth so attractive. Oh, okay. Yeah. What you're missing is that when you take the money out, there's no tax due. And when you take your money out and it's invested, even if it grows, if it grows for decades, both are growing for decades. In one scenario, you have to pay tax at the end and you don't know what the tax rate will be in the future. So Rich says he's 63. I have two adult kids. I talk about personal finances with them. I want to understand it better. Okay. So the reality is both a Roth and a traditional account will be invested and make money without any current taxation. The big difference about the structures is when you pay your tax, right? So in the structure of a Roth, you say, I'm putting an after-tax dollar in. It grows without any taxation. When you pull it out at the end, no tax due. With a traditional, the money has gone in, there has not been any tax paid on it, but when you pull it out later, there will be tax due. For the kids, especially if they're looking at the future decades down the line, it's far better to pay the tax today, not knowing what taxes will be like in the future. I hope I answered your question. If not, get back in touch with us, Rich. This next one is from Emily, who says, hi, Jill, I'm 56. I earn about $105,000 a year. My expenses are $4,000 a month, and I have about $200,000 equity in a condo that I bought about a year and a half ago. My mortgage is $146,000. She says, I put a lot of money down, you know, as a down payment, and I've been paying down my mortgage aggressively. I wonder what the rate is. Let's see. Her interest rate on her mortgage is 6.125%. She says, I've only got about $250,000 in retirement assets, mostly Roth, $75,000 in a brokerage and checking. So, okay, remember, 56, 105 grand a year, expenses 4 grand a month. She's got this high mortgage rate. And she said, does your advice not to pay down my mortgage quickly apply in my case since I have so little in retirement? I likely will stay in the condo for at least 5 years, but maybe longer, 15. I'm a new listener. I love your show. I also loved your book, The Great Money Reset, which really applied to me after coming back to the U.S. after a decade out of the country, a bunch of family upheaval and restarting my life. Okay, Emily. It's a funny thing that you ask because in your head, what you're saying to yourself is, I don't have a lot in retirement assets, so I want to get rid of this mortgage because then you don't want to be burdened by having the mortgage. I look at it the opposite way, which is you don't have a lot in assets. Therefore, I don't want to sink those available assets into a mortgage, into paying down your mortgage. Because remember, let's just pretend that you had let's just pretend you had $150,000 right now that's available. Let's say it's in your brokerage account. You say, look, I'll just pay off the mortgage and then I don't have that monthly payment. But the problem is you don't have the money either and the money's not growing
And if something bad happens, you don't have access to the money. So the liquidity is really the part about paying down the mortgage in your case. Now, if you had $5 million and you said, I don't want to have this mortgage, sure, pay off the mortgage. But I think because you don't have a lot of money that is saved already, making sure that you preserve that money is important. And if you're making $105,000 a year and you keep pay the mortgage off little by little, it'll be fine. And you work for another 10 or 12 years, you know, then we're going to have different, we'll have different opportunities. I don't know what term of a mortgage you took, but certainly if you're saying, let's just pretend that you say, I'm going to stay in the condo at least 5 years, but maybe longer, 15. Certainly if you don't even know if you could be there 5 or 10 years, then I would certainly not pay that down early. So the reason not to pay it down early in your case, Emily, is about having access to your money. Okay. You're listening to the final Jill on Money radio show. If you want more of us, go to jillonmoney.com. We'll be right back.

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0: Welcome back. It's the Jill on Money Show, and we are celebrating our final broadcast with you. Hey, you know what, Mark? When Mark Maron took his podcast down, you know who his last show was with? Do you know that?
1: No.
0: It was with President Obama. So we don't have a president, but we are excited because Mark and I were unanimous, all two of us, had decided that we wanted to air what was our absolute favorite interview over the last 15 years. Now, I'm talking about interview with a guest because you guys are always the most important. But I cannot explain how the interview that we conducted with Admiral William H. McRaven absolutely changed our view of like what a guest could be. So in the second hour of this show, we are going to re-air an interview that we conducted in 2017, mostly because I like to usually re-air this particular interview over Memorial Day weekend, but we are not going to get a Memorial Day weekend with you guys. So we're going to air it on the early side. But I remember this day so well, Mark. We were in one of those nasty studios in the back of CBS News. And do you remember that he came off of CBS Mornings? He came off the air, and he and his wife were with us. And wasn't his wife with you behind the glass?
1: Yeah, she sat in the control room with me while you were in there interviewing her husband.
0: He could not have been more normal, truly. He was like this decorated soldier. And Mark, his claim to fame was the Osama bin Laden capture and kill, right?
1: Yeah, he orchestrated the whole raid that eventually led to the end of Osama bin Laden.
0: Unbelievable. Anyway, in the next hour, we are continuing to walk down memory lane, and we are re-airing that 2017 interview, the most important and the best interview I think Mark and I have ever done, with Admiral William H. McRaven. Stay tuned. It's the Jill on Money Show, and we will be right back.

0: you think? Or do you immediately say, here are your five options, this is what I think you should do?
1: No. At least with President Obama, and I have not met President Trump, so I can't speak to President Trump, but I'm sure the process is pretty much the same, which, again, the military leaders will come in and they will provide options. Now, if the president says, what is your number one option, then they're certainly prepared to provide that. But invariably, there's a dialogue, as there was with President Obama during the bin Laden raid. And I can tell you the president, President Obama, asked a lot of good questions, hard questions. What are the risks involved? What are our chances of success? I mean, these are kind of natural questions that the president will ask the military leaders.
0: And so when President Obama asked some of those hard questions, give me an example of some of that. Like, what would he have asked?
1: Well, the president always wants to know the risk to the force. But in the case of the bin Laden raid, President Obama wanted to understand, okay, if I agree to this raid, then how much risk will be, what is the threat to your men on the ground? And how are you going to mitigate that risk? And so this is part of the plan that any military commander has to bring to a president is, you know, force protection, get the mission done, make sure you're protecting the force as best you can, explain the risks to the president of the United States.
0: And is there ever a time where the president asked you a question and it made you rethink your position?
1: In the case of the bin Laden raid, yes. I mean, in terms of tightening up the planning on the mission. Again, I gave the president kind of a broad option. Look, we'll do a helicopter raid. We'll get on the ground. But if we encounter the Pakistanis, we have this option, or this option. And so the president and myself and a number of members of the national security team talked through those and helped refine the plan.
0: Was the bin Laden raid, which obviously it went in your direction, did you have apprehension about it?
1: No, never.
0: Really? How come?
1: No, because I knew what my forces were capable of doing. This was not a terribly complex mission. It was a long helicopter ride, about 162 miles from Afghanistan into Abbottabad, Pakistan. But I knew the SEALs were, you know, highly trained. They were all combat veterans. The helicopter pilots were all combat veterans. We had, good overhead surveillance. We had appropriate packages in the event they got into trouble. So we had a plan A, a plan B, a plan C, and a plan D. So, you're always worried about the safety of your troops. They're your men in this case, and I wanted them all to come back safely, but we also wanted to accomplish the mission. I was confident we could do both.
0: I don't know why, but like I always think that I told you before we went on the air that I have, come married into a military family. And it was striking to me that it never seemed like our nephew would talk about being fearful. But you have to be afraid in these in various missions. What made you afraid along the way?
1: Yeah, I think, you have to be a little bit scared because that's kind of what keeps you on edge and keeps you looking for potential problem areas. You know, where are you going to get ambushed? How's the helicopter going to get from point A to point B? If you're not scared going into these missions, then you probably haven't been on them before. You ought to have a little bit of heightened sense of anxiety, and I think every operator does. But the flip side of that is you're very well trained, and you recognize that your training and the support you have from the other members of your team or the military are going to be there to help you out. So, whatever that apprehension is, I think, again, you can reduce some of that concern by realizing you've got great teammates.
0: All right, so when were you scared? Come on, complain here.
1: Besides, I was scared a lot.
0: Were you scared walking down the aisle with this lovely lady?
1: Oh, no. That part never scared me. That was easy.
0: So what was scary? Like, give me an instance where you were like, oh, my God, I am scared.
1: Yeah, for me as a commander, again, during Iraq and Afghanistan, I wasn't, a frontline troop. So I didn't have to go out into combat every day like these, young Rangers, young Special Forces officers and NCOs, the SEALs, the Delta Force operators, the helicopter pilots, everybody that supported us. I mean, this 9/11 generation was in hard combat every day. My job was really to ensure we had a kind of a strategic and operational look at it. So most of the time I wasn't in harm's way day in and day out. Now, having said that, I'd try to go out on a mission with them about once a month just to make sure, one, they saw me as a combat leader that you know, wasn't afraid to take some risk, wasn't afraid to, you know, endure the hardships that they had to endure. And that's important, I think, for any leader. Having said that, my greatest concerns were always

0: days to the troops on the ground, because every night we had overhead surveillance, we had predators that we could watch the action unfold in Iraq and Afghanistan. And you know, when you are back and you are watching these young men, sometimes in firefights, as good as they are, they're your troops. And so if I was ever concerned or anxious, it was always about the welfare of the troops, more in the middle of a combat situation than at any other time.
1: Now to kind of shift gears, in 2014, you're delivering a commencement speech at the University of Texas, right?
0: Right.
1: And first of all, how did that come about? Who asked you to do that?
0: Well, the president of the university, Bill Powers, asked me to come do the commencement speech at my alma mater, the University of Texas at Austin, and I was thrilled to have the opportunity to do it. And it turned out to be just a fantastic night in Austin in May, and 8,000 students and about 20,000 of their parents and best friends. It was a great evening.
1: And from that commencement speech comes this slim, elegant, and really terrific book.
0: Thanks.
1: Called Make Your Bed.
2: Every morning in SEAL training, my instructors, who at the time were all Vietnam veterans, would show up in my barracks room. And the first thing they'd do was inspect my bed. If you did it right, the corners would be square, the covers would be pulled tight, the pillow centered just under the headboard, and the extra blanket folded neatly at the foot of the rack. It was a simple task, mundane at best, but every morning we were required to make our bed to perfection. It seemed a little ridiculous at the time, particularly in light of the fact that we were aspiring to be real warriors, tough, battle-hardened SEALs. But the wisdom of this simple act has been proven to me many times over. If you make your bed every morning, you will have accomplished the first task of the day. It will give you a small sense of pride, and it will encourage you to do another task, and another, and another. And by the end of the day, that one task completed will have turned into many tasks completed. Making your bed will also reinforce the fact that the little things in life matter. If you can't do the little things right, you'll never be able to do the big things right. And if by chance you have a miserable day, you will come home to a bed that is made. That you made. And a made bed gives you encouragement that tomorrow will be better. So if you want to change the world, start off by making your bed.
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1: Welcome back to the Jill on Money Show. We are airing our favorite interview ever. It is with Admiral William H. McRaven, and we're talking about his book, Make Your Bed. Let's start with why you wanted to turn... First of all, by the way, everyone go and check out the speech, because it's been downloaded 10 million times, something to that effect. But what made you want to turn it into a book?
0: You know, every day, literally every single day since the speech, Saturdays and Sundays included, somebody comes up to me and says, I make my bed, or, you know, I don't ring the bell, or I don't back down from the sharks. But after they tell me that, then they always ask me, what was it that inspired you? You know, tell me about your experience as a sugar cookie. Tell me about how you, you know, didn't back down. Or who were the people that inspired you? And, you know, for several years, I was just busy, didn't have time to do it, and finally had an opportunity to. It's a small gift book, but I think it has broad appeal. This is not just a book for commencement. I think it's a book for anybody that goes through life that has to deal with failures, that has, you know, great dark moments in life that they have to overcome. So the book was really about people that inspired me.
1: And let's just start with the number one, which is the title of the book, Make Your Bed. Why is making your bed so important?
0: Well, you know, at least when I was being raised, my father was an Air Force officer, and my my mother was a school teacher in Texas. And my mother ensured, more so than my father, that I made my bed every day. But as a young kid, you don't really understand why, other than your mom wanted you to make your bed. When I got to SEAL training, it was something that the SEAL instructors came in and inspected every day. And I didn't really understand it at first. Look, we're here to be, you know, real SEAL warriors. Why are we worried about making our bed? And then all of a sudden, you know, you have this epiphany, which is they recognize that it was kind of the first task of the day. And if you start off your day right by taking a little pride in making your bed, it's a simple task. And if you do it well, then other tasks will come, and then you'll complete the next task. And so it's kind of the first rung on the ladder in the course of your day. But the other thing about making your bed is it shows that if you do the little things well, then maybe you can do the bigger things well. And the SEAL instructors would make sure, if you can't make your bed, if you can't make those hospital corners right, if you don't know how to put your, you know, wool blanket at the foot of the bed, if you can't take the time to make your bed correctly, how will you ever be a good SEAL running an important mission? So learn to do the little things right, and then that'll help you do the big things right.
2: Finally, in SEAL training, there's a bell. a brass bell that hangs in the center of the compound for all the students to see. All you have to do to quit is ring the bell. Ring the bell, and you no longer have to wake up at 5 o'clock. Ring the bell, and you no longer have to be in the freezing cold swims. Ring the bell, and you no longer have to do the runs, the obstacle course, the PT, and you no longer have to endure the hardships of training. All you have to do is ring the bell to get out. If you want to change the world, don't ever, ever ring the bell.
1: Is there something about SEAL training that is different than any other part of the military? What differentiates the SEAL from, you know, the guy who's in the Army? Like, tell me a little bit about that.
0: Well, I will tell you, I think almost all the special forces training are similar in terms of, you know, there's a selection process where, you know, you're looking for, in my case, they were all men. You're looking for men that you think are going to make it through training. You're trying to ensure that they have kind of the right stuff. All of the special forces training, the Ranger training, the SEAL training, I would say the thing that differentiates SEAL training is obviously the water.
1: Mm-hmm.
0: So a lot of my great Army brethren, didn't like the part about being cold, wet, and miserable.
1: Mm.
0: That doesn't make them any less tough. Let me tell you, I have seen some of the toughest men I've seen are Army Rangers and Army Green Berets, and we like to think SEAL training is the toughest military training out there. But I think all of them stack up as being pretty tough.
1: Yeah, it would seem so. So one of the other pieces of this, and as you go through and you give the little things that can change your life, you do talk about making sure that you have good teammates,
0: right,
1: and find someone to help you paddle. In the book also, you give some great examples in your own life. But I'm just wondering, like, in your, not just career, but in your life, talk a little bit about the reliance on others, that team-based approach, because I do feel a tiny bit like sometimes that's lost in this current culture,
0: right,
1: where everyone's sort of sitting alone at a screen, feeling disconnected. How do those connections really foster success?
0: Well, I talked a little bit about it in the speech, and then I kind of cull it out a little bit in the book. But when you go through SEAL training, you're giving what we refer to as an inflatable boat small. It's about an 8 to 10 foot little raft, rubber raft, and you carry it everywhere you go. And the purpose of carrying the raft, it's a 7-man boat crew, but the purpose of carrying it isn't just to carry the boat. It's to recognize that if you're going to get the boat from point A to point B, everybody has to work together as a team. And I don't care whether you're the officer or the junior enlisted guy. If you don't paddle the way you're supposed to paddle, if you don't, you know, stroke hard, if everybody doesn't dig in, then the boat won't get to where it needs to get to. And so the recognition as you go through SEAL training that, you know, you better be a good teammate first. We're called the SEAL teams for a reason. And in fact, when you meet another guy in the SEAL teams, you say, hey, are you in the teams? And so this concept of being a team, everybody having a role to play for you to be successful is important. And then in the book, I talk about the fact that I had a parachute accident back in 2001. Up to that point in my career, I thought, like a lot of SEALs, that maybe I was a little invincible. I'd had some life-threatening situations in the air, underwater, and other places, and I'd always managed to get out of it, but not this time. And so I got pretty banged up in a free-fall parachute jump. And frankly, I thought my career was over. I was banged up that badly. But fortunately, I had a lot of folks, my wife in particular, but my boss, Admiral Eric Olson, friends came by to see me, wished me well, helped me with my therapy, my physical therapy. And I would never be where I am today were it not for the fact that everybody came together to help me through that tough event in my life.
1: How did that change you going forward when you actually did get injured? Did you change? Did your mindset change about how you approached what you did or how you approached others?
0: I think, you know, up to that point in time, I always recognized the value of team. But I was never the individual that kind of needed the help in terms of the other team helping me. That was a point in time where I went, I'm just as vulnerable as everybody else. You know, life can be very, very fragile. I mean, I realize that once again, you know, my my life was spared, and it all happened in an instant. I'd had a number of those in my career leading up to the parachute accident, but again, I'd always managed to do the right thing and gotten out of it. Now all of a sudden I'm badly injured, and realize that, wow, moving forward, this is easier than I thought in terms of the potential to get injured. So after 9/11, this occurred before 9/11. After 9/11, as I watched my soldiers, sailors, airmen, and Marines and others, and saw the wounds that they suffered, you realize that you needed to be in a position, I needed to be in a position to help them, other people needed to be in a position to help them, because we all need people to help us get through life.
1: That life's not fair is something that seems to have quite a bit of resonance in your world, because unfair things happen all the time.
0: You bet.
1: And how do you get through those unfair things?
0: Yeah, you know, again, when we were going through training, there were a lot of folks that felt, you know, if they were the best runner that day, then they would be rewarded for that. If they had the best uniform, they would be rewarded for that. There was a sense of, if I perform well, everything's going to fall into place. But it didn't.
1: Right.
0: And the this concept of being a sugar cookie, as I refer to in the chapter, a sugar cookie was an instructor would just arbitrarily say, you know, McRaven, hit the surf. You had to hit the surf, you know, get all wet, then roll around in the sand. And so you're covered head to toe in sand. And, you know, there was a time when you said, why? My uniform looked good. Everything was great. Mm-hmm. I should be rewarded for that. And the point was, sorry, life isn't fair. You're not always going to be rewarded for things.
1: We'll get back to our interview with William McRaven in just a minute. It's Jill on Money.

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14: 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Right now, let's go back to what I believe is the best interview that we have ever conducted. It is with Admiral William H. McRaven. And in this part of the interview, he talks about how life is not fair. And boy, is that the truth, especially in his world. Here's more of our interview.
7: And so this understanding as you go through life that, life isn't fair. You have to get over it. And you can't spend your time, you know, blaming your parents or blaming your circumstances or blaming your bosses. Life's not fair. But if you press on, if you accept the fact that every once in a while things are going to just go, you know, not go your way. Get over it and move on.
14: And does that mean, though, as a boss, because you're a boss of a lot of people, that that you don't? I mean, really bad things happen. That's one thing.
7: Right.
14: But like when somewhat bad things, are you hardened to that? In other words, I don't know. Like I'm feeling like in the military, that's a lesson. Like, of course you have to move on. Like we have a mission here. But in an organization, like, you know, I'm working at CBS and like, oh, a story gets killed. Life's not fair. Move on. And you know, like you've just spent hours and hours doing this. And it is true. But do you get to sit on your pity pot for like 5 minutes?
7: Yeah, probably. Everybody does for a few minutes. That's just human nature. But the point is, don't sit on it for too long.
14: Yeah.
7: Like I said, sometimes you bust your tail and things just don't work out well.
14: Can you talk a little bit about failure? Because I never associate, military and failure as in, you know, like where, how you come through that. Because
7: sure.
14: I feel like sometimes failure is, it's, you know, can result in the loss of life and injury.
7: Right.
14: And like, so how do you come on the other side of that? That's a much more difficult thing than saying, oh, well, life's unfair. Failure's big deal.
7: Failure's a big deal, particularly in a combat situation. And, you know, fortunately, by the time I was in combat after 9/11. I was a pretty seasoned SEAL officer. I'd been in about 26 years, and I'd had a number of failures, not combat related, but a number of failures in my career. And you know, you do the best to show that you're better than your failure. But when it comes to combat, your failures can in fact result in the deaths of civilians, unfortunately, and some of your soldiers. But what you have to realize is you have to learn from your mistakes, and particularly in combat. You're going to make mistakes. Combat moves at a pace that you don't control sometimes. We always say that the enemy has a vote. So you can build a great plan, but the enemy may not react the way you expected, and unfortunately, you know, every once in a while you'll lose guys. But a good combat leader recognizes that, you know, you can't sit on your pity pot too long. You have to say, what did I learn from that? How are we going to do better next time? But you have to be prepared to make the next tough decision as a combat leader.
14: Mm.
7: And I think the difference between a great combat leader and a good combat leader is the great ones overcome failure as quickly as possible. They learn from it, and then they make the next tough decision. Because if you're not prepared to make the next tough decision, then you're going to lose more young men and women. And so that's the important thing to recognize in combat.
14: Who inspired you in your career?
7: Oh, a lot of people inspire me in my career. But I will tell you, invariably, probably not who people think. The kids that inspired me were the young soldiers, sailors, airmen, and Marines I met, the ones that had families with kids. And you'd watch these young soldiers go overseas and come back, and then, you know, 8 months later they're back overseas again, and they do it year after year after year, and the wife stays at home and takes care of the kids, or the husband stays at home in some cases and takes care of the kids as the wife is forward. I mean, these are the men and women that I think are truly inspiring, and they don't, you know, nobody writes books about them.
14: Mm-hmm.
7: They're not going to have any monuments built to them, but they are, you know, the American soldier. And so, you know, they're what's really inspiring.
14: What don't we civilians really understand about the military life? What are some of the things we just don't get and we could never get?
7: Well, I don't know that you could never get it, but you know, the military life is a life of sacrifice. You don't go into the military. A lot of people say, well, why'd you go into the military? And people will say, well, to serve my country. And certainly people want to serve their country. But most young men and women that go into the military, I think initially there's this kind of sense of a challenge. You know, I want to make it through basic training, or I want to make it through SEAL training or Ranger training. And then there's a little sense of adventure. You go from a challenge to an adventure, and now, you know, you're in the SEALs, and in my case, you know, you're traveling around the world, you're jumping out of airplanes, you're locking out of submarines, you have this adventure, and then at some point in time in your career, it kind of becomes a profession. But then after that, it becomes a calling. And that's really kind of when you hit your peak. For me, the calling really came after 9/11. What I saw with the young men and women that came in right after 9/11 was, you know, they jumped, you know, my 26 years, and within a short period of time, they had gone from the challenge, the adventure, the profession to a calling. And that calling required sacrifice. And so it's just hard to appreciate the sacrifice of these young soldiers day in and day out going on combat missions, year after year deploying, every couple of years moving their family from one geographic location to the next, and now their kids have got to make new friends in school. I mean, these are the sacrifices, but I will tell you, you know, almost any soldier you talk to will tell you that they are happy to sacrifice that, that they love the job they're doing, they're proud to serve this nation, and so we're happy to bear that burden and bear that sacrifice.
14: We'll get back to our interview with Admiral McCraven in just a minute. You're listening to Jill on Money.

0: 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I've been surfing here since I was a kid. Now, seeing my grandson out on the water, it means everything to me. Watching him and taking in the blue waves, the sea breeze, the blurry horizon?
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0: 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That is our website, and you should definitely subscribe to all of our publications as well as our podcasts. Let's get back to Admiral McRaven. He talks about rising to the occasion. You talk about rising to the occasion, and I feel like, you know, you're in this dangerous place, and you're trained in a certain way. You are going to rise to the occasion. But how do civilians rise to the occasion in your lives? How do you see that playing out?
1: Yeah, you know, sometimes I think it's just something deep, deep inside that comes up when a dark moment occurs. I don't know that you can plan for it. I don't know that you can prepare for it. I don't know that even the soldiers I've met fully prepare for it. You know, when you lose a loved one, I don't care whether you lose them on the battlefield or you lose them in a car accident or they die of cancer. You know, you find out really who you are in those dark moments. And I think we all have it inside us. And the point of the book is, you know, you don't have to be a superhero to rise to the occasion. But, you know, dig deep. It's in there. And the people around you are going to need you to rise to that occasion when bad things happen. So, you know, this is more of a hope that people that read the book will realize that they have it within themselves to be this person when difficult things happen.
0: In your career, as you look back, were you able to identify people who you said, that guy, that woman, that's a leader?
1: Absolutely.
0: Easily?
1: Pretty easily, yeah.
0: And what are some of those attributes that would make you poised to be a leader?
1: Yeah, they are generally people persons. You know, they understand how to build a team, as we talked about. They recognize that it's not about them. They are kind of a servant leader. I mean, I think the great leaders are servant leaders. You know, I love this saying from Pope Francis that, you know, a shepherd should smell like his sheep. And I think, you know, we have learned that in the military, that great leaders are the ones that are out with the troops. And I don't care whether you're a non-commissioned officer, you know, to be a great leader, you've got to be out. You've got to suffer the hardships. You have to lead from the front, as we say. Sometimes leading from the front is literally jumping out of the airplane first. Sometimes leading from the front is being the last in the chow line to get chow. But leading from the front means setting the example and doing the difficult things. You don't have to be the best at everything. In fact, great leaders are rarely the best at everything. But they've got to respect the people that work for them. They've got to be able to build the team around them. And you can see that pretty quickly. I mean, there are some folks that are a little too full of themselves, that think they always have the right plan, that they're the smartest man or woman in the room. Those people you have to be a little bit careful of. Now, every once in a while, they turn out to be great leaders as well, but I tell you, more times than not, it's that man or woman who knows how to build a team, who is the servant leader, who respects the people that work for them, and who sets the example and does things that are moral, legal, and ethical.
0: When you look at, say, corporate America now, and you maybe read stories in the papers about this CEO does this or this malfeasance of that, I can only imagine that somebody like you, a true leader who's selfless in many ways, you know, that really must pain you in some ways to read stories or hear things like that.
1: Well, you know, we're not perfect in the military, but I think as an organization, we work hard to instill the right values in people. And I think most of the men and women I've worked with in the military adhere to those values. But, you know, again, I have one litmus test for every decision we make. And as I said, you have to do things that are moral, legal, and ethical. And if your decision, you know, passes that litmus test, then it's probably a good decision. And most leaders know when things aren't moral, legal, or ethical. It's not always easy to be good, though. You know, the circumstances that swirl around you sometimes, nobody's perfect. And again, we're going to make mistakes. And sometimes as hard as you try to be moral, legal, and ethical, it doesn't work out. And we talk about your integrity being the most important thing, but frankly, you're the only one that can lose your integrity. And it happens sometimes. Again, that's a time when you just have to say, look, I made a mistake. I'm going to figure out how to do better next time and move on.
0: Now that you are out of the military, and like in academia, which is a whole nother universe.
1: I love it.
0: How has the transition been?
1: Transition's been great. You know, I'm used to running a large organization. So in my role as the chancellor of the University of Texas system, I'm the CEO over these 14 institutions. And we were talking before the beginning of the broadcast about UT Austin. But, of course, that is our flagship, but it is hardly the only institution. We have 8 academic institutions and then 6 health-related institutions. And we've got 6 medical schools. But I got to tell you, the best thing about the job is look at these, you know, first in family to go to college. We have a large Hispanic population in Texas and down at UT Rio Grande Valley and University of Texas El Paso and UT San Antonio. You see these kids that are the first in their family ever to go to school. And you realize they have just changed the entire trajectory of their family forever. Because, you know, what statistics show is if you go to college, chances are very high your kids are going to go to college and their kids are going to go to college. And everything about going to college, you know, frankly makes you a better person. I mean, statistically speaking, you know, not only do you make more money, but you're less likely to be racist and bigoted and you're going to be healthier. I mean, everything about spending time on a college campus is actually good for human beings.
0: 9 years later, that interview never gets stale. Thanks again to Admiral McCraven. Thanks to you guys. We have one more segment left. It's the Jill on Money Show, the final Jill on Money Show. We'll be right back.

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0: Welcome back. It's the Jill on Money Show. It is the final segment of the final show. Mark Talercio, how are you feeling?
1: I'm okay, believe it or not. Yeah.
0: Did you think you were going to get weepy? Mark is a crier, everyone.
1: I am, but I knew I wouldn't over this because I know we still have the podcast.
0: Right. And so this is the final show. We have been with you for 15 years through these airwaves, but there are other airwaves for you to access us. So we are closing out our final program with you. We are so grateful for everything that you have done. We are grateful for all the people who made this show possible, the program directors in your local area, the folks who are able to put this show out and have done so really loyally year after year. We are so, so grateful. 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We are just going to another venue, the podcast. 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Also, Mark, I guess for the last time when I do the outro, we should also thank Joel Goodman, who wrote the music for our show and has always been very kind to us. Gave me a really good deal. He's like a big deal award-winning composer, but he gave me a good deal. So happy that you join us every weekend. We are so very much appreciative of the questions, of the loyalty, and we are grateful for the people who made this show happen. So Harvey Nadler, Craig Swagler, Joel Goodman, who has composed our music, Mark Talercio, who's been the best executive producer in the whole wide world. We always ask this anyway, but do it because we won't be able to tell you next weekend. 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Thank you so much for listening all these years. We are filled with gratitude. 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
4: I'm Heather Bosch. Two suspected gunmen are in custody and one is at large after what police say were 10 shootings in Austin, Texas this weekend. Mayor Kirk Watson on the injuries.
5: There were four victims of gunshot wounds. One was serious but is in stable condition. The victims of these crimes and their families are in our prayers.
4: He says the shootings appear to have been random. All four Navy flyers ejected safely after their jets appeared to touch midair and then crash to the ground during an air show in Idaho today. That's according to event organizers. Firefighters say they're making progress on the 1,200-acre Flanders wildfire in Minnesota. Crow Wing County Sheriff Eric Klang.
6: We haven't had any injuries that have happened to any of our first responders or firefighters. We're very thankful for that. We also had some very minimal damage to some primary residents, kind of melted siding and stuff, but no loss of primary structure.
4: Several wildfires are burning in the state. Governor Tim Walz has activated the National Guard to help. Concerns about the economy rank high in a new CBS poll. Jennifer DePinto says specifically,
7: gas prices are weighing on Americans. 59% say they are at least difficult or financial hardship for them. And most don't feel they're getting a clear understanding as to what's happening in Iran or day-to-day in the Strait of Hormuz.
4: The U.S.-Israeli war against Iran and Iran's grip on oil tanker traffic in the Strait are blamed for those increased gas prices. Warnings that an outbreak of deadly hemorrhagic fever could spread.
8: I'm Vicky Barker at the Foreign Desk in London. The World Health Organization has declared an Ebola outbreak in the Democratic Republic of Congo, a public health emergency of global concern. Nearly 250 cases so far and at least 80 deaths. It's a rare strain of the virus for which no vaccine